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Yeah, so undeserving, and yet we worship, giving all the praise. 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

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His love for me is unmeasured. Still feel like I could do better. Was paralyzed by depression, but heaven and earth came together. And you came to my rescue. I use my voice as a weapon on earth like it's in heaven. Yeah, I never handled things too well, but I was made to fly, not to

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Did. Something about when you know you're being impactful. Using the tools I was given, but being tactful. Yeah. Went from the pit to raps inside of a Mac 4. Oh, with the power size of a Mack truck. Yep.

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Yeah, not exactly majestic. 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

You might think not me, but every single breath that you breathe is saying you are a living, breathing, walking miracle. Yeah.

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Between a world of chaos and that quiet voice inside. And my phone keeps telling me there's a million ways to find where my hope is.

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1: I have never met a person who exercised an act of kindness, who made a sacrifice financially, who saw a life change and then turned to me and said, "You know, I'm just so tired of being a generous person." The fact is, we all want to be more generous, but something gets in the way. How do we solve that? Well, stay with me. That's today.
0: Hello, I'm Dave Drewy, and today on Living on the Edge, Chip Ingram shares what he calls his Generosity Manifesto, a declared, written-down set of intentions about how he is going to live. And to get there, he takes us on a journey through the entire Bible, from Abel's offering in Genesis 4, all the way to the Tree of Life in Revelation, tracing a single stunning thread, seeds. The message of the entire Bible, Chip argues, is about what you sow, what dies, and what grows. And once you see it, you cannot unsee it. Well, now here's Chip with his message titled, My Generosity Manifesto.
1: I want to share with you how you can actually become extraordinarily kind and extraordinarily generous. In fact, on the front of your notes, I've actually decided I'm going to make it my manifesto. Doesn't have to be yours, but this is mine. This is before God, and so I'm going public with this. You'll notice what a manifesto is. It is a published verbal declaration of intentions, of your motives, or your views on an issue. So it's public, right? I published it. And the real thing here is that, notice it says, to promote a new idea with a prescribed notions for carrying out the changes. And I'm going to share with you a new idea for me and the prescribed changes for my life. And I just have this sneaking feeling that a lot of you are going to want to take the next step in generosity as well. Are you ready for it? Here's my manifesto. I want to be known in heaven and on earth as an extraordinarily kind and generous person. I know this happens because God says, have you considered my servant Job? I'm thinking that he does that about with you and some other people. I want him to say, before I die, have you considered my servant Chip? He's extraordinarily kind and generous. So open your notes. And as you open them there, you'll notice it says, you can become an extraordinarily kind and generous person. To do that, I have a picture I want to share. And there is a process I want you to follow. And then I kind of have a little practice that the scripture teaches about how this all works. The picture I want to share is, this is Henry. Grows up in a nice home. Dad and one of his brothers, amazing athletes. Realizes he's not kind of in that category, but he had this sort of knack. He's an entrepreneur. So he goes to college and wants to make a little money. And so he decides he'll sell t-shirts. But think like t-shirts on 15 or 16 different campuses in America. And he gets college kids, doing it. So then he realized, I have a little knack for business. And then Henry realizes, maybe we should explore spiritual things. I grew up with good morals. And so they go to a church, and they go to a church a lot like this one. And they got shocked because the person actually opened the Bible and started talking about a relationship with God that was personal. And it was like, whoa, I just thought you sort of checked the box, go to church now and then. Well, as that happened, Henry realized he didn't have a relationship with God. He was just religious. And so he turned from his sin and he received Christ. And then he started praying and then started little by little ups and downs, read the scriptures. And then he learned that God owns everything. Oh my gosh, for a business guy, that's like crazy. So, and one of the way you show that, he said, okay, so they have taught, give the first 10% of your income to declare that God owns it. So he said, okay. So he did that. And then he started getting around some people, said, well, it's not like a bill you pay. It's your heart that he wants. And so he started kind of giving a little bit more and be proportional and got excited about, we got to help this group and this group and that group and this person. And so then he starts this little business and he decides, I'm going to do it completely different than I've ever done. We're going to do it by kingdom principles. I'm going to be generous to my employees. It's an amazing story. And God just went, and then he thought, that's just one business. What if I could reproduce that? And out of that business, he started a venture capital firm called Sovereign Capital. Get it? Sovereign. And he invests not in Christian companies. He invests in Christians who are doing all kind of companies, but they have to have a kingdom component that loves and cares and ministers and makes a difference in all kind of people's lives. And so I declared, okay, I've been inspired by Henry's story. I've been inspired by what I've seen. I've been on a generosity journey. I'm going to the next level. And then I started studying. Been studying for this, and I saw something. This happens to you all, right? You've been studying the Bible, maybe some of you for years, at least I've been at it for a while, and I had a, oh my gosh, oh my gosh, oh my gosh, this idea of reproducing things in life, I've never seen this before. So are you ready? What I want to do, this is nutty, but stay with me. I'm going to try and take you from the beginning of the Bible all the way to the end, and I just want to trace seeds and the impact, because here's the deal. When you see this, all of a sudden you'll realize, oh, generosity, I'm going to be planting seeds, either good seed or bad seed. And the only kind of seeds that grow are the kind that die and go under the earth. And then they bear fruit. And oh, so this is what life is all about. You ready? What we learn in terms of creation is all life is created. And then there's a likeness that God wants. When he creates us, it was in his image. He wanted people like us to rule this little earth the way he rules the universe, with kindness and goodness and perfect harmony. Well, then we learn seeds require a perfect environment. Things don't grow. Seeds can be everywhere, but they only grow if there's the right environment. And so chapter 2, what do we get? God says there's water, there's sunlight, there's his presence. It's not quite right early, so we get man and woman. We've got community. And then there's choice. Have you thought about that? Your choice. Where do you spend your time? What do you watch? What do you do with your money? Our choices, because all those things are seeds. Now we move on. The conflict begins, Genesis chapter 4, all the way through Revelation. And so are you ready for this? The very first conflict happens. Someone comes to be generous, to give an offering. His name's Abel. His brother brings an offering, and for some reason, either his heart isn't right or he's not bringing the right stuff. And God says to Abel, great offering. It's from the heart. I love generosity because I'm generous. And he says to Cain, you know, that's not what I'm looking for. And then he sees in his heart and he goes, you know, sin's crouching at your door. Don't go there. But instead he kills him. And then what you find is all the next chapters are Cain's seed and violence and corruption versus good seed. And then you get to chapter 6 where God says, I'm sad that I ever made mankind. There's bad seed in the heart of man apart from God. And so by chapter 12, here's the next person. There's this man named Abraham. So to Abraham and his seed, I will make a great nation and you'll bless every nation on the earth. By chapter 15, Abraham has done what you have to do. He has to leave. And then he goes, Lord, I don't have the word literally. I don't have a seed. I have no heir. And God says, in your seed, I will bless all the nations, just like the stars of the sky and like the sand of the seashore. Then Jesus comes and he comes to the earth. And what's he do? He demonstrates, what does good seed look like? We got to turn this thing around. The whole world system is get, selfish, selfish, selfish. When I don't get my way, I get angry. I get jealous. I kill. It's the history of mankind. So Jesus intervenes because he's going to deliver. Moses delivered. Nehemiah delivered. Abraham delivered. Now Jesus is going to come and do you remember what he said about himself? Unless a grain seed of wheat fall into the earth and die, it remains by itself alone. But if it dies, it brings forth much fruit. And so Jesus teaches his followers what? The kingdom of God is like a seed. Right? Like a mustard seed. It starts small, but then it grows and supports others. The kingdom of God is like a seed that's planted, and there's the tares and there's the wheat, and they grow up together. And then he says the seed is the word of God. And First Peter says that you're born again, not by the precious gold and silver, but by the imperishable word of God, the seed of the word of God.
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1: And so there's this group, and we're it. Believers all over the world, who the seed of God's word lives in, and the agenda is that it would grow. But here's the deal. What did Jesus model? Only dead seeds grow. Until we die to ourselves, take up our cross, and follow him, then it's just us and our own energy. And then when you get to the very end, isn't it interesting? Jesus crushes Satan. He has a kingdom of people for himself. And what's the new heaven and the new earth look like? What was the whole goal anyway? Sowing, reaping, sowing, reaping, sowing, reaping, sowing, reaping. Jesus sows his own body and his life, who for the joy set before him endured the cross. And there's a new heaven and there's a new earth and there's a throne. And this seems kind of familiar, doesn't it? Water of life coming out of the throne. And on either side, the tree of life, and the tree of life bears fruit each month. Did you ever think about that? To bear fruit, there's still seeds. I've never seen any of that before. And then I begin to see the teaching of Jesus. Then I begin to see, wait a second, all those parables, all that stuff about the law of the harvest, all that stuff about, oh my, he was really trying to teach us God created life where there would be light and love and relationship. But it only happens when you plant good seed, and good seed that's cultivated in the right kind of environment. His word, fellowship, the kind of people, opportunity. And then he says, there's this battle going on in your heart, in my heart. And the only way to break it, the generosity is the way to stop the greed in my heart and yours. And it's how God begins to grow and cultivate transformation. Now, let me show you the principles. Principle number one, we reap where we sow. Do not be deceived. Underline deceived. This is money and possessions are powerful. God is not mocked. For whatever a man sows, this he'll also reap. For the one who sows to his flesh, the selfish side, the flesh reaps corruption. But the one who sows to the Spirit, from the Spirit will reap eternal life. Are you ready? We reap where we sow. Second principle is that we reap how much we sow. So it's not just wherever you sow, that's where you're going to reap. If life is all about you, and by the way, don't we all do this? I mean, don't give me that, I feel guilty look, would you stop talking? I mean, I struggle with this, you struggle with this, we're in this together. But we're going to change. We can change by God's grace and power. He says, we reap how much we sow. Now this I say, he who sows sparingly will reap also sparingly, and he who sows bountifully will reap also bountifully. Each one must do just as he's purposed in his heart, not grudgingly or under compulsion, for God loves a cheerful giver. The context is, there was a famine, and this is a Gentile church, and they were raising money to help really, really poor people. And Paul's collecting it, and it's just a reminder. You can give a little or you can give a lot, but the kingdom works like this. If you have 100 seeds and you plant it in a box that's 5 by 5, you're going to get X amount of fruit. If you have 100,000 seeds and you plant it in a box that's 5 acres by 5 acres, you get a lot more. So he's just reminding them, whatever you sow in whatever amount. If you're a little kind, that's what you get back. If you're a little generous, that's what you get back. If you have harsh, negative words, guess what? Where you sow, that's what you get back. And how much? The third principle, and this is the one, at least for me, was like, oh, wow. Do I really believe this or not? Kingdom sowing is counterintuitive. That's a big word for it. Sounds really dumb when you hear it. Right? I mean, he's going to say, the kingdom works, here's the world, and God's kingdom principles are the opposite. So he's going to say, do things that you're thinking, no, wait. That's illogical. Notice the wisest man in the world in Proverbs 3, verse 9 and 10. Honor the Lord from your wealth and from the first of all your produce. And here's the promise. So your barns will be filled with plenty and your vats will overflow with new wine. I don't know about you. I didn't grow up reading the Bible. Someone's telling me, take the very first and the very best of your work and give it to God to love and help people. And God says, that's how your barns are going to get. That doesn't make sense. You give away and you get more. It's kingdom. That's why your life becomes unexplainable. And there's people all over the world, but they've got this core we're going to be generous. We're going to build God's kingdom. We're going to give out of our profits. We're going to give our time. We're going to give to our employees. And crazy stuff happens. He just keeps blessing. There's one who scatters, Proverbs goes on to say, chapter 11, and increases all the more. That's illogical. Well, unless you look at it literally, if you scattered more seed, a lot more would grow up. And there's one who withholds what is justly due, and it results only in want. And we all know this by experience. The generous man will be prosperous, and he who waters will himself be watered. Generous people are super attractive. Generous people have friends. Generous people have joy. Generous people are like a magnet that we all want to be around. But what we sort of forget is they give. They have the same hours in the day that we do. Many of them have less money. In fact, all the research says poorer people are far more generous than us rich people. Notice the words of Jesus, give and it'll be given unto you. Counterintuitive. They'll pour back into your lap. Well, how are they going to pour back? Well, like good measure, pressed down, shaken together, running over. It's a picture in an agriculture society where, you know, someone's giving you something and you shake it to make more room. He says, God's not going to bless. He's going to really bless. And whatever size measuring you give, you get it in return. So bring a cup of generosity, you'll get a cup of generosity. Bring a bucket of generosity, get a bucket of generosity. It's just a law of the kingdom. Now, there's no give to get here, by the way. That's a perversion. There's no like, hey, I'm going to give away a lot because, okay, now you owe me. Well, guess what? You've just violated the spirit of it. It's not generosity. That's manipulation. Final principle is we never reap in the same season that we sow. This is why it's hard. Okay, you're listening to me thinking, man, I got a bunch of debt and I'm supposed to start giving. Or, okay, I give 1.3% or I'm doing this or I'm doing that. And even the thought of this, now I've seen God do it radically, but when you begin to give, well, I'm going to be kind to my wife. A new person's going to show up at work. Don't expect the next day to get a promotion. He says, don't lose heart in doing good and due time, underline due time. It'll reap if you don't grow weary. So then what should we do? While we still have the opportunity, let us do good. Get this to all people. Circle all people. We don't just love each other. All people. Especially the people that they don't think you care at all. The marginalized people. The people whose politics or lifestyle or sexual orientation is different. Do good to all people. That's what Jesus did. But especially to the household of the faith. The reason we continue in unhealthy, unwise, selfish, greedy practices. And did you hear we, all of us, is because the consequences don't show up right away. I mean, if I sat down to watch a good basketball game and ate, I mean, this whole box of Triscuits with my super duper sharp cheddar cheese and my super diet Coke in a moment of binging. And then if I got up and walked into the bedroom and immediately 2 pounds went around my waist, I think I could kick my Triscuit addiction. But it doesn't work like that. And more seriously, small neglects in my marriage, small neglects in my investment in renewing my mind, just a little pecking around with some pornography here, just a little flirting here. Nothing happened, right? Nothing happened. A little obsession with work and not really spending time that's knowing what's on your kid's heart. Nothing happened. Everybody seems okay. 10 years, 12 years, 20 years. Marriage falling apart. Kids disengaged. You know, it was just a little bit of debt. It was just a little bit of neglect. 10 years later. See, you never reap in the same season that you sow. That's why it takes faith. The goal, God's goal, is not to get some people to come to meetings, church, listen to someone talk, sing a couple songs, and be relatively a little bit nicer and maybe a little bit more moral than the world. That is not a Christian. Those are some activities that Christians are in. Following Jesus is the seed of the living God, of the Holy Spirit, comes and takes residence inside your body when you recognize your sin and turn from it and ask God for forgiveness and base it totally on what he did on the cross and his resurrection. He actually enters your life and it begins to develop and cultivate the very character of Jesus in you as you get in community and get in his word and talk to him and become generous. This is, it actually says, my generosity manifesto. So this is mine. All right. It's in yours. And here's the question. Do you want to be extraordinarily kind? And do you want to be extraordinarily generous? If so, you can, you know, check a box or two. And at the very end, you know, you can do this and put that somewhere. That's what I really want to be. And God will start doing it.
0: 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Chip started today with a man named Henry, an entrepreneur who discovered that God owns everything and whose life was never the same. Then he walked us from the Garden of Eden to the throne room of Revelation, tracing a single word, seed. The first conflict in human history was over an offering. The last image in Scripture is a tree that bears fruit every month. And in between everything God ever did, through Abraham, through Moses, through the life and death of Jesus, was the story of what happens when good seed dies and grows. If today's message stirred something in you, there's a resource Chip is very excited about, a new book by his longtime friend and mentor, Jack Alexander. It's called Wise Son, Smart Son, and it captures the difference between being smart and being truly wise, and gives you a concrete day-by-day path to get there. In fact, Chip will be wrapping up our series, The Jesus Revolution, with a special interview with Jack himself, so keep listening. But you can find the book, Wise Son, Smart Son, right now at wisesmart.com. 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Well, now here's Chip.
1: As we close today's program, I made an appeal to you, right? I mean, we talked about seeds. We talked about sowing. We talked about reaping. And I made the point for me and for you that every day we sow. And whatever we sow, we're going to reap. And as we always have to remember, you never reap in the same season that you sow. And part of this manifesto that you heard me talk about was me kind of taking myself by the cuff of the shirt and shaking myself and saying, Chip, are you really serious about sowing the things that really matter? And I wanted before God to say, Lord, I want to sow today in such a way that as I look toward the future, I would have a moment of reaping by your grace, where you would actually say, because the scripture promises that as I sow to your kingdom, that you will say, well done, thou good and faithful servant. I would like to be known by his grace as someone who is extraordinarily kind and extraordinarily generous. Jesus modeled for you and for me how this has to happen. And the results are great, but the process is really challenging. Jesus would say, unless a grain of wheat fall into the earth and die, it remains by itself alone. But if it dies, it brings forth much fruit. Jesus modeled that with his own life. He died. He went into the ground. He was resurrected. And then he provided salvation and forgiveness for all of us. At the heart of generosity is the sober self-assessment that you must die to yourself, that you must follow Jesus in full surrender to the Father's will. And you must, as I must, say, Lord, all that I have is yours. God, left to myself, I will be greedy, I will posture, I will want to appear generous rather than be generous. And so I'm going to ask you today, would you be willing in a moment, right now, to ask the Lord Jesus, Lord, will you help me today to die to my own greed? Would you help me to die to the idols? Would you help me to die to what other people think? And Father, would you then allow me to take my time and my money and my talent and sow it into loving people?
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2: I

0: I have a lawyer friend who said to me recently, "Steve, how can you tell the difference between a lawyer and God?" I allowed that I didn't know, and he said, "Because God doesn't think he's a lawyer." Do you know why atheists are atheists? It's because if there's a God, that means they can't be him. At the heart of almost all worldviews, that's the issue. It's called the desire for autonomy. I walked that road for a while, but messed it up so terribly that I decided that there must be somebody bigger and better than I am. There is. Now, I don't have to be God, and that's a relief. I'm Steve Brown. You think about that. Share what you just heard with a friend. Go to youthinkaboutthat.com.
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1: You got to keep being reminded. Why? Because the battle is real. What battle? Battle of sin? Battle of sinful nature? Battle of old self versus, again, our new self in the Lord Jesus Christ? That battle's real every day. Can I get an amen? Amen.

0: Hey, listeners, great to have you here today on Live in the Light. We are going verse by verse through the book of 2 Peter in a very practical series on Christian living called Character, Corruption, and the Second Coming. Today's message is a great reminder of, well, being reminded. I appreciate a great reminder, don't you?
1: I really do. I mean, this concept, biblically speaking, comes up so many places. I love that the Bible specifically says that we need to be reminded. You're right, Shannon. You do. I do all the time. And our listeners need to be reminded of what? Of what is most important. It's a biblical principle. It's a truth we need to hear. And it's a truth we need to hear it again and again. Can I just reach out to our Living in the Light listeners too? You, again, wonderful, wonderful people and listeners that are so supportive. If God's been working in your heart, again, take the time to let us know. Our team loves to hear how God is working. It encourages us so much. When you do that, it's a blessing to us. I just, would you take a few moments, liveinthelight.ca, email, call, whatever you need to do. Let us know how God is working too. If God is stirring you to support this ministry that we can reach more people to. We love our power partners, those who are being led by God to donate monthly again towards us, that we can see what the Lord will do through this ministry and the word of God reaching in many, many, many people. So if God is working your heart, bless you, encourage you, and get excited to be reminded of things that matter most. Shannon, here we go. 2 Peter chapter 1.
0: Here we go. A gentle, firm, but clear reminder to keep in the direction of what matters most. Open your Bible with me to 2 Peter chapter 1, and here we go. Here's Pastor Robbie.
1: Please open your Bibles to 2 Peter 1. 2 Peter 1, we're continuing in our series, obviously, in 2 Peter. We have a few verses to go through today, four verses, in fact. And this passage today, it's a short one and a simple one. Again, another one of these passages you could read in like 30 seconds and move on and maybe not think much. This passage, though, is one always excited me, like unusually so, always stirred me, and it's always encouraged me so much. First time I'd been able to preach this ever in this detail here today. And I think the reason it encourages me so much is because of the principle that is presented in verses 12 to 15. Maybe it's because I love simplicity so much. I'm a simple guy. I love simplicity. I love clarity. We need so much clarity in life just to hear what God has said and to be able to follow again where he wants us to go. Maybe it's because I love simplicity and clarity. What I do know about myself when it comes to God's word and just my life and preaching and all of that is I firmly believe, I mean, like I really, really believe that there are certain things that as believers, we must never, ever move on from. And I think one of the things I'm called to, again, as a minister of the gospel and as a leader in any regard, again, in the church, is just the simple call of calling churches, pastors, leaders back to that which God guarantees to bless. Like, make sure we never move on from that which God says, this is the person, this is the leader, this is the church, this is the family I guarantee to bless. Because if you move on from that, you're in huge trouble. You're in huge trouble. And so I think we take for granted often. I think we assume certain, oh yeah, I know that. And we go on to the program. No. Never allow the program to take place of the presence of the Lord. And so there's things we must never, ever tire of being reminded of. And we don't ever graduate from these things. Like we're constantly growing and learning. And I think that's why I resonate with Peter's heart here so much. I find it amazing that this passage, in a sense, is in here among many others in scripture, because the Holy Spirit obviously decided this was important. And the Holy Spirit, who inspired ultimately the word of God, this word is without error, inspired by God, again, inerrant, completely against sufficient in every regard, the Holy Spirit decided this paragraph needed to be here today. Again, for me, it encourages me because it cements what is good and right and true. And listen, it is right for our church to continually hammer the essential truths. It is right for us to continually pound the nail that needs to be again secure as our foundation and what is most true. So in verses 12 to 15 today, Peter says three times this concept of, I got to remind you. He says, I intend to always remind you. He says, I'm going to stir you up by way of reminder. And he says that when I'm gone, you may recall these things, are called to mind the truth that you may have them always again with you in your heart, mind, and your life. So all that to say this, our sermon title today, our thesis today is we must never tire of being reminded. We must never tire of being reminded of the fact that we need to be reminded. Peter here explains why. 2 Peter 2 verse 12, take a look. Therefore, again, every verse is building off the one that came before it. Therefore, I intend always to remind you of these qualities, referring from verses 3 to 11. Though you know them, notice, though you know them and are established in the truth, that doesn't matter, the truth that you have. He says, I think it is right, as long as I am in this body, to stir you up, to awaken you by way of reminder. Since I know that the putting off of my body will be soon, as the Lord Jesus Christ made clear to me. That's almost for sure, Peter referring to what Jesus said about him in John chapter 21 and the way that he would die. Verse 15, and I will make every effort. Look at Peter's, he's pretty excited about this. I will make every effort so that after my departure, my death, you may be able at any time to recall these things. So I hope you're following along as we read that. There's a lot here, like in this short passage, there's a lot here in the principle and the importance of reminding and reminder. So here we go. Here's our outline today. Here's why I must be continually reminded of certain truths. Number one, because it calls me back to what matters most. I must be continually reminded of the qualities here in 2 Peter 1, the truths of God, because it calls me back to what matters most. Again, verse 12. Therefore, Peter says, I intend always to remind you of these qualities, though you know them and are established in the truth that you have. Now, in some ways, Peter is stating the entire purpose of his letter in 2 Peter, right here in these verses. This is what he's telling us. He's like, here's why I wrote. I'm going to remind you and remind you and remind you. My entire intention, churches, is to remind you again of what is most essential. Because when you are reminded of such things, man, the rewards are massive. So again, we must learn here, the Holy Spirit has inspired this principle, this very important principle of reminder. Now, there are aspects of teaching, again, that must never be forgotten. And they just can't be said enough. Why? Why? Because so much is at stake. Contextually here, remember this, right? Contextually in 2 Peter, Peter is very aware of the false teachers coming against God's people. So the best way to protect the church against false teachers is the statement of what is true. We know this, it's been often said, the best defense against a counterfeit is to study the actual thing. The more that we are aware and versed in the truth of God, then the more we are equipped to discern what is false when it comes against us. This is why we must grow. Hebrews 5 is an incredibly powerful passage when it speaks of those who remain infants in Christ are not mature. Because they're not mature, they have not discernment and wisdom. Because they have not discernment and wisdom, they cannot discern what is good and evil. So a super baby Christian isn't wise enough or mature enough to know what is right and wrong. So they get carried away by every wind and doctrine, Ephesians 4. You see, so this is a massive principle here that we grow in the truth. We're reminded of such truth. We're mature in the truth. And then we can stand again in what is true. And this is why also then the principle of mind renewal, which is in many ways we're kind of really around that principle of mind renewal. I believe in my convictions, the principle of mind renewal is the top five of the Christian life. The top five principles of the entire Christian life in terms of discipleship and growth in Jesus Christ. For example, look at Romans chapter 12, verse 2 here. Do not be conformed to this world. That's the temptation every day. This is what Peter is really, again, talking about all throughout this letter. Don't be conformed to the world. Don't listen to the world. Don't go with the world. Don't be persuaded by the world. Rather be transformed. Real transformation comes by, notice, the renewal of your mind. When your mind is renewed, when your mind is cleansed from the filth of this world, notice that by testing, you may discern what is the will of God, what is good and acceptable and perfect. Let's splash some commentary on top of this right here. Let's go with the next slide if we can. Okay. So notice what this is why mind renewal is the top five principle of the entire Christian life. This is why you and I have to see it, hear it, live it, be reminded again of it all the time. The renewal of a mind leads to transformation. You say, I want to be transformed, not without renewing your mind. Can't happen. How we think eventually determines again our thoughts, or what we put in our mind determines our thoughts, determines again our intents, and eventually leads to our fruit. Mind renewal leads to transformation. You may be transformed. Transformation through the mind renewal of the truth leads to wisdom and discernment that you may discern. When you lead to wisdom and discernment, you know what God's will is, that you may know what is, again, the will of God, and then where God's will is leads to God's blessing, what is good, acceptable, and perfect. You pursue good, acceptable, and perfect. You're going to be in the path of God. It's going to be easy. It's going to be great. Not going to be easy. It's going to be blessed. It all comes back to mind renewal, the renewal of the mind. And this is the process. Well, I'm just sharing with you processes I go through every day, or if not every week of my life. Again and again and again and again and again and again and again. Again, another reason I wake up this morning and I open God's word to wash my mind of what is not true, to cleanse my mind of what is filthy from the world, and to renew my mind in what is true. Peter's like, amen, amen, amen, amen, amen. Because this is what Peter is saying, as Paul just said in Romans 12. This is what Peter is saying again in his letter right here. Mind renewal cleanses our minds. I've said this many times over the years, but I think like when I read the Bible, when we do this together right now, we are taking a shower under the word of God. We are washing the filth of lies of the world away. And we are finding ourselves cleansed before the Lord and thinking according to the thoughts of God. That is very, very encouraging to me. Back to verse 12. Look at verse 12. Notice Peter says, I intend always to remind you of these qualities. I intend always. This is how much Peter's into this. He's like, man, I'm all in. This principle of reminder, I want to do it all the time. Peter knows how essential it is that people are reminded of what matters most. Right? Why is that so key? Well, what? Robert Robertson, who wrote the powerful lyrics to, again here, to Come Thou Found, he said this. He says, prone to wander, Lord, I feel it, prone to leave the God I love. Isn't that so true? We just stop here for a second and just kind of reflect on the fact that every day we are prone to wander. Just me? Anyone else? Good, about three or four of us. Excellent. Okay, we'll huddle. We'll huddle after the service. But we are, aren't we? Every single day, we're prone. This is what sin does. This is what Satan does. This is what the worldliness does. This is what the culture does. Continually drawing us away. And I love, in the same, prone to wander, Lord, I feel it. Prone to leave the God I love. Yes. And he's like, again, doubling down, reminding me, here's my heart, Lord. Here's my heart. Here's my heart. Take and seal it. I need you, Lord. Again, I resurrender. Seal it for thy courts above. Because the temptation to wander is so real. We have to be reminded again of what is true and to come back to that. We're prone to wander what? We're prone to wander into distraction. Just think, even this morning, like, you know, for me again, like word open, you're sitting there, you know, I'm sitting there in my chair and extra hour this morning, amen. Extra hour. Yeah, let's go. That was awesome. But I'm just sitting there, and it's amazing how your mind just so quickly goes other places. And you're like, wait, come back. It's incredible. Not to mention just living life. We're kind of, oh, I'm going to go for the Lord. And all of a sudden, it's like, we're over here. We're doing this, you know, and we're wandering away. We wander off into distraction. We wander into detours away from God. Some of you are right now are here. I'm so glad you're here. But the reality is spiritually, you've been on a detour for a while. Like you're here, maybe physically, but just spiritually and just mentally, maybe it's been a tough season, and there's been a huge detour away from God. That's what our sin and that's what Satan wants to do. We wander into deception of sin. Without a doubt, there's people here right now that you have wandered off into sin. You have been deceived by sin. You have believed the lie that sin is the answer, that sin is pleasure, that sin is fulfillment. And we've wandered away from God's will into sin, which is never, ever going to work out well. We are prone to wander. Some of us have wandered into darkness. There's some here listening, whoever it might be. The reality is, I mean, a room this size, I mean, come on, absolutely. If we have been deceived by sin and now we're really into darkness and the darkness wants to kill us. And this is what prone to wander. It's interesting, right? So in 2 Timothy chapter 4, one of the greatest charges in the entire New Testament, when Paul says to Timothy, I charge you in the presence of God and of Christ Jesus, who will judge the living and the dead, and by his appearing in his kingdom, Wow, what a charge that is. And then he says, preach the word. He says, preach the word. Stand on the truth. But then from there, he says, because the time is coming where many will not endure sound teaching. They will accumulate themselves teachers to suit their own passions, who will tickle or itch their ears. And listen, and he says in verse 4, he says, and they will wander away from the truth, or they will deny the truth and wander off into myths. That's the warning right there, because that's what happens. That's what happens. So therefore, Timothy, preach the word, preach the word, preach the word. Hope Church, preach the word. Preach the word. Exhort each other in the word. Remind each other what is true. To call back to what matters most. Peter's all over this. Just Paul and Peter, so connected. Obviously, the book, the Bible, is so, so beautifully intertwined. It's supernatural. So notice too, Peter's reminding them right now, but he intends to remind them in the future. I always intend to remind you. Again, by the Holy Spirit, Peter's going to do that when he's living, but he's also going to do that long after he's died. In fact, here we are today, 2,000 years later, still being reminded by the truth that Peter was given by the Holy Spirit. That's encouraging. And then in verse 12, he says, though you know them. See, so that's one of the dangers right now. We're sitting here like, oh, yeah, I know. Do you? Like, that's not the attitude we should have. It's not like, yeah, I know. I'm establishing the truth, man. Move on to someone else. No. The truly humble, the truly mature person is like, I got to hear it again. I'm not beyond this truth. I need to know this truth. Peter's like, I know you know. I know you're established, but I don't care. You got to keep being reminded. Why? Because the battle is real. What battle? Battle of sin, battle of sinful nature, battle of old self versus, again, our new self in the Lord Jesus Christ. That battle's real every day. Can I get an amen? That battle's real. Listen to this little poem here, anonymously given. Two natures beat within my breast. The one is foul, the one is blessed. The one I love, the one I hate, but the one I feed will dominate. Now that's true. Just look at that for a second. This is why we must be reminded. Some of us need to be reminded of this right now. It's like, wow, you're right. Like, if I feed my obviously old self, sinful flesh, that's going to dominate my life. If I seek to feed again, the Holy Spirit lives within me and the temple and Jesus Christ, and that's going to dominate my life and living and bearing fruit again for the Lord Jesus Christ as well. So if I can say it this way, one of the dangers of knowledge in Christ, one of the dangers of even like in some ways growth in Christ is we start to think of ourselves too highly and then we think we've arrived. And then we think we've arrived. We talked about this a little bit last week too. We think we've arrived. Then we're like, well, I've graduated beyond this kind of place. And then I don't need to hear it again. That's one of the great dangers again. But the truly mature are like, no, I need to hear this again and again and again. For example, let's take the principle of abiding in Christ, right? Like, do we ever get beyond the need to abide in Jesus Christ? Of course not. But some will say, yeah, I know about abiding. I know, Robbie, I know about abiding. And they'll say, oh, well, okay, but are you living it? Like the very fact you say, yeah, I know. That's very concerning for me, you know? Yeah, I know about prayer and dependence. Yeah, we talk a lot about that. It's on paper somewhere. Yeah, I know. You know, a lot of churches do that, eh? A lot of churches. They're like, yeah, we know. Prayer. But then there's no prayer. There's no prayer meetings. Or it's like a token prayer. There's no prayer among the pastors. No prayer among the leaders. No prayer among the families. There's no prayer among the church. They're like, there's no prayer. Yeah, we know prayer. But then there's nothing happening. Like, well, apparently you need to hear it again. Apparently, you need to be reminded of that, which is absolutely essential and so massively important. This is what Peter is doing here right now. Let's just remind ourselves of what Peter has been reminding the church of so far in 2 Peter. He has reminded them of the gospel, verses 2 and 4. He has reminded them of character, verses 5 and 7. He has reminded them of fruitfulness, verse 8. He has reminded them of endurance, verse 10. And he has reminded them of the reality of the eternal kingdom, verse 11. He has reminded them of what matters most. Listen, loved ones, because in the end, that's all that matters. In the end, it's all that matters. Let me ask you this here, just as we move on here to the second point in a second. What's your plan? I mean this sincerely. What's your plan to make God's vision your vision? Do you have a plan to make sure that God's vision is your vision on a daily basis? What's your plan to make God's plan your plan? To make God's will your will. Do you have a plan, a strategy to make God's priorities your priorities on a daily basis? How do you, when you're wandering, how do you get back? What's the plan? What do the priorities of God consist of? What is most important to your life? What are you willing to die for? What is carrying you on into eternity? Like what is it at the end of the day that matters most to God and therefore should matter most to us? These are very important questions. Peter's helping us a ton in chapter one with this. But I find we need way more believers to be able to answer that question. Here's my plan to make God's plan increasingly my plan. Here's my plan so that the priorities of God are the priorities within my life, because those are the priorities that God promises to bless. So I need to be continually reminded, because it calls me back to what matters most. It's happening right now, as we do this right now in the sermon, it's happening. The Holy Spirit is using that. Number two, because it awakens me to my purpose. I need to be reminded all the time because it awakens me to my purpose. Look at verse 13. I think it is right, as long as I'm in this body, to stir you up by way of reminder. Do you think Pastor Robbie likes the verb stir up there? Do you think so? Yes, I do. That is exciting. I'm excited to get there. Stir you up by way of reminder, since I know that the putting off my body will be soon, as our Lord Jesus Christ made clear to me. Okay? First thing I want us to see here, notice what Peter refers to twice. He refers to his imminent death. Peter's like, I'm going to die soon. Time my departure has come. I will put off my body. He's speaking of his death. Notice the reality of Peter's death heightens his purpose, and the reality of his death heightens the purpose of others that he wants to care for. Life is short. He knows his time is coming to an end. He's doubling down on reminding them of what matters most to their purpose. We learn a lot from Peter here, by the way. By the way, I just want to on this point here of Peter, like, man, I'm about to die. But he's not afraid of death. See that? Rather, it's death that motivates Peter. Hey, we live in a society now that is really living in denial of death. Death is pretty much a forbidden subject now. It's like wrong to talk about death in many circles and places. It's incredible to me. That's really, really hurting us as a culture, because last time I checked, death comes for all. However, there are increasing, mostly among very, very wealthy people in our society, there are increasing billionaires who somehow are trying to convince themselves that they can prevent death. I came across an article, just happened to this week. There was it's a Canadian telecom executive. He sold his telecom company for well over $1 billion, and he is now, quote, obsessed with evading death. Good luck, bro. Good luck. He's obsessed with evading death. And his goal is to live to 200, okay? And I'm like, why would you want to do that? Why would you want, he does. And he is making it his entire priority right now to set up and somehow to, he wants to, again, quote, this is in the article, to make death a preventable disease. And then you have another massive billionaire down in the States. And I learned this through this article too this week, that he is also obsessed with evading death, and he is literally spending $2 million a year on every test possible for his own physical body. $2 million a year just on tests and how he's doing physically to try to somehow, again, escape death. What do we call these people? Fools. We call them fools. But when you have nothing to live for, or at least when you are terrified of what happens after death, then all of a sudden this world becomes everything. All of a sudden, all you have to live for is here and now. And the Bible tells us the exact opposite. We have purpose now, but man, our home is not here. Amen. Our home is not here. Our home is heaven and the reality and the return of Jesus Christ. And he sets up the new heavens and the new earth, which Peter is going to speak about again in this letter as well. So for the believer in Jesus Christ, death is not to be feared. Why? Well, we learned just even in verse 11 that death is the entranceway into the eternal kingdom. So for the Christ follower, death, you have no sting. Death, you have no victory. Death is a reality, but listen, for the believer in Christ, death is actually the beginning of victory. We need to be reminded of this, church. Like right now, this is healthy for me to say aloud. You need to hear this, because a lot of us are living in such a way that all that matters is now. No, that's not true. I mean, life's all around us, isn't it? And listen, death is all around us. Life and death is all around us all the time. I mean, every single week, if not every day, I hear stories, and so do you, of life and death. So we got to live in such a way that we're ready and being reminded of what actually matters. The brevity of Peter's life leads to the urgency of Peter's purpose. That's what's happening right here in our text. I want you to notice that Peter refers to his, quote, body twice. A literal translation for the word body in the Greek here can also be translated tent. Putting off of my tent is soon. Tent, what is a tent? It's a temporary structure. The Apostle Paul said the same thing using the same word. Look on the screen here, 2 Corinthians 5. Look at it. He says, for in this tent we groan. Can I get an amen? Groaning, you know, I literally got down yesterday. I was with some friends and I got up and I didn't realize I groaned. Like, hey, bro, you okay, man? You okay? I'm like, I'm not okay. And that's what happens. We are groaning, but what? Every time we groan, you know how much I love groaning. We groan because we're longing for what is to come. The earth creation is groaning for its complete redemption. We groan physically, spiritually, emotionally, man. We groan because this is not all there is. Praise God. We groan because we long to put on our heavenly dwelling. So think about it. Anyone who sets up a tent is not there for long. Fair? You set up a tent, you're not there for long. A tent is used for transitory purposes, right? So we have these foolish, wealthy billionaires that are trying to immortalize their tents. It's never, ever going to work. And here you have Peter and Paul, two apostolic heavyweights, both insisting in their own way and very similar.

0: in the kingdom. Your hope is in eternity. So look at Philippians chapter 3. Notice and love this verse. Our citizenship is in heaven. And from it, we await a Savior. We await a Savior, the Lord Jesus Christ, who will transform our lowly body to be like his glorious body by the power that enables him even to subject all things to himself. This is a reason to live right here. We do as much as we can for Christ now because this is our future reality and this is the hope that we have. You know, I read this morning in Titus 2 as I was seeking to renew my mind in my Bible readings. And in Titus 2, he says, waiting for our blessed hope, the return of Jesus. Like, waiting for our blessed hope. I'm like, oh, that's so good.
1: 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And without you, living the light wouldn't exist. Our passion and mission here is to see radical transformation in God's people through the revelation of God's truth. 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
2: 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There was a time when I wasn't experiencing much freedom, fullness of fruit in my walk with God. But through the encouragement and guidance I received from Revive Our Hearts, and of course only through God's help and grace, I've learned to intentionally deal with the areas God wanted to change in me. And over time, I really have begun to experience greater freedom, fullness, and fruitfulness. 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Here's Dana.
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3: 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From Monday, June 29th, I'm Dana Gresh. So what do you think of when you hear the word unshakable? Maybe the Rocky Mountains of Colorado are coming to mind, or those towering redwood trees in California. But do you believe that you can be unshakable, even more so than the tallest mountain or the sturdiest tree on the earth? Today and tomorrow, Mary Cassian's going to unpack the last three stanzas of Psalm 34 with us. We're listening to a message she gave at the Scene Conference, a gathering in Edmonton, Alberta, that was founded by her daughter-in-law, Amanda Cassian. Mary's aim in this message is to offer you three marks of an unshakable woman, because it really is possible to become one.
4: Well, a few weeks ago, I stepped into a mess, and I don't mean metaphor.

0: metaphorically. I mean a sticky, slimy, mucky, utterly awful mess. And my husband and I were at the lake. We were one of the last to get the Sea-Doo lift out of the water, and the water was freezing. Job was not fun, but it was urgent. It had to be done. And so there I am stepping off the pier into what looked like solid ground. And okay, clear water, no rocks, cold, yes, but I've got this. Except the bottom was not solid. It was quicksand. It was sludge. And so my leg sank in thigh deep, and then my other leg sunk in thigh deep. And then I tried to push myself with my arm, and my arm sunk in elbow deep. And then to make matters worse, my right arm had smacked the pier on my way down. So not only was I freezing and caked in sludge, but there was throbbing, burning pain shooting down one forearm. And I looked like a slimy mud monster thrashing, black sludge everywhere, hopelessly stuck, and hilarious had it not hurt so much. And my arm stayed bruised from here to here for several weeks. It's still very, very ow, very tender to the touch. But life is often like that, isn't it? You think you're stepping onto solid ground, and all of a sudden you're sinking. And whether it's an accident or a medical diagnosis or a relationship crisis or a problem at work or a teacher's strike or worries about your family or fears about the future or just the chaos of managing life itself. And the stress and the peace, the pain and the fear and the uncertainty can steal your peace, can rattle your emotions, and can leave you disoriented, wondering which way is up. Now, Psalm 34 points to an entirely different reality. And even when you feel like you've stepped into sinking sand, and when you're covered in muck, you do not have to be consumed with anxiety or fear, because the Lord gives you a foundation that is firm even when the world around you is shaking and slipping and sliding. So please turn your Bibles to Psalm 34. David wrote this psalm in the middle of intense danger. He was running for his life, hiding from King Saul, pretending to be crazy just to survive. And yet amid that chaos, he models for us what it means to live an unshakable life. Now, the psalm itself unfolds in six stanzas, and each one highlights God's goodness and faithfulness in the midst of life's crazy places. And in this final session together, we're going to take a look at, in these stanzas, I think there are three defining marks of an unshakable person, and specifically, because it's a room full of women, unshakable women. So to begin, an unshakable woman is constant. She is anchored in the fear of God. Verses 11 to 14. Come, children, listen to me. I will teach you the fear of the Lord. Who is someone who deserves life, loving a long life to enjoy what is good? Keep your tongue from evil and your lips from deceitful speech. Turn away from evil and do what is good. Seek peace and pursue it. So David asks here, do you really want to live? Can I hear a yes? Yes. Do you really want to live? Do you want to have a full and meaningful, joy-filled life? Yes, of course you do. He says, so listen up, because I'm going to teach you the secret. I'm going to teach you the key in order to really live, in order to have a meaningful, joy-filled life. You need to know the fear of the Lord. That's the key. Now, when we hear the word fear, our minds often jump to the emotion of panic or anxiety and dread. But fear is much more than an emotion. Fear at its core is about comparison. You fear when you see something as bigger than you, when a problem feels larger than your ability to solve it, or the pain deeper than your strength to endure it, or the loss greater than your ability to recover from it, or the jobs and the things you need to do bigger than the time you have to do them. And that's when fear or anxiety takes hold, and when you realize that you are small and what you are facing is huge. But not all fear is bad. Scripture shows us two kinds of fear. There's apprehensive, the scary kind of fear that says, this is bigger than me and it might hurt me. It just freaks me out. It makes me anxious. And then there's reverent fear. And reverent fear says, God is bigger. And he is worthy of my awe, my trust, and my obedience. And both come from recognizing that you're small and something else is big, but one leads to anxiety while the other leads to peace. And the irony of it all is that the only way to fight fear is with fear. So apprehensive fear fades when reverent fear grows. And the problem is not that your fear of circumstances is too big. It's that your fear of God is too small. Fear of the Lord is reverent awe. It's a deep awareness that God is bigger. He is holy and he is powerful and he is wise. And he deserves our complete respect and obedience, regardless of the mucky mess that we may have stepped into. And the fear of the Lord is what steadies you. It is the anchor that holds you firm when life shakes. Now, David gives us a practical roadmap here, very, very practical in verse 13. The ABCs of fearing God, so to speak. A, speech. Fear him in what you say. Keep your tongue from evil and your lips from deceitful speech. You see, when you have that anxious kind of fear, it tempts you to lash out or to complain or to speak harshly. But a heart anchored in reverent fear of a holy God speaks holy words, words of faith and truth and kindness. B, actions. Fear him in what you do. Turn away from evil and do what is good. So the anxious type of fear tempts you to compromise, to react in anger, or to take the easy way out. But a heart anchored in reverent fear of a holy God exhibits holy behavior. It acts with integrity, choosing to do what is right and to turn away from what is evil. C, disposition. Fear him in how you relate. Seek peace and pursue it. Anxious fear tempts you to point fingers and hold grudges and be sensitive or be combative, but a heart anchored in a holy fear of a holy God has a holy disposition. It chooses peace over conflict, grace over bitterness, forgiveness over resentment, restoration over destruction. So it's important to remember our ABCs. ABC is all you need to know when you're in a messy place, when you're in that sticky situation, when you're slipping and sliding and look like a monster. ABC, A, speak holy. B, may your actions be holy. C, have a holy disposition towards others. That is going to set your compass and set you on the right path. So when you step in the muck, do you remember your ABCs? Do you align your words and your behavior and your disposition with holiness? When trouble comes, the fear of God reminds us that he is greater, unchanging, steady, reliable. His character and his commands are our true north. Now imagine that you're navigating through a dense forest and it's dark and the trees are looming high and the shadows are casting spooky things all over the place and the path under your feet is twisting and turning unexpectedly. But you have a compass in your hand and you're watching the needle and that needle might tremble. And as that needle moves, you constantly adjust your course to stay on track. Now, every step may still feel uncertain. A wrong turn could leave you lost or send you over a cliff, but if you're following your true north, it's going to lead you in the right direction. Staying constant means that we stay focused. Walking through dark circumstances can really be disorienting. It can feel confusing. It can feel painful. But the fear of God is our compass. It doesn't remove the obstacles or smooth the path, but it shows us how to take the next step through them, keeping us steady and focused. Constant means we stay on course by living out our ABCs of fearing God, no matter how angry or frustrated or discouraged we feel, and no matter how unfair or painful the situation. And the fear of God steadies us, keeps us constant, equips us to face whatever may come. So an unshakable woman is constant. She's anchored in the fear of God. The next stanza indicates that she's also courageous. She's strengthened by the nearness of God. Verse 15, the eyes of the Lord are on the righteous. His ears are open to their cry for help. The face of the Lord is set against those who do what is evil, to remove the memory of them from the earth. The righteous cry out, and the Lord hears and rescues them from all their troubles. The Lord is near the brokenhearted and saves those crushed in spirit. What a beautiful and tender and powerful picture of the Lord's presence. His eyes are on the righteous. His ears are open to their cries. His face is set against those who persist in evil, but turned toward those who walk the narrow path. Now, when my children were little, they always seemed to need me at the exact moment that I started talking to someone else. It's never happened to you? Well, we had a system. If they needed something, they were supposed to place a hand on my shoulder and quietly wait until I turned my face toward them. Of course, quietly is a relative term. They would wiggle and bounce and shift from one foot to another, just humpling around. That's a good German word, humpling around from one foot to another, desperate and waiting for my eyes to meet theirs. And that moment when I finally turned my face toward them, was everything. They knew they had my full attention. And you and I can only give that kind of focused attention to one person at a time, but God is not like us. His capacity is limitless. So his face is always turned toward you. His face is turned toward you. His eyes are on you. His ears are open to your cry. You don't have to be like my kids, like, oh, when's she going to pay attention? When's she going to pay attention? I need you, I need you, I need you, I need you right now. It's no, his face is turned toward you. You are never unseen or unheard, even when heaven feels silent. You never have to wonder if he notices or cares. And not only is he near and attentive, but he is also actively helping. He rescues you from all your troubles. Now, wait a minute. You might say, wait a minute. If God, who is so big and so amazing and so powerful, rescues me from all my troubles, then why am I still stuck in this horrible muck? And that's an honest question. And maybe you've asked it through tears. I know that I have. If God sees me, if he hears me, if he's near me, if his face is turned toward me, then why has he not fixed this? And notice what the psalm doesn't say. It doesn't say the righteous avoid trouble. It says the righteous cry out. The Lord hears and he rescues them. Now, he doesn't always pull you from your peril, but he guarantees his presence. He doesn't always put out the fire, but he stands beside you in the flames. And he doesn't always still the storm, but he climbs into your boat and he whispers, peace, be still. You see, courage is not born in the absence of hardship, but in the presence of a holy, faithful God. He does not keep every battle from you, but he walks into every battle with you. And just think of the three men in the fiery furnace. God didn't extinguish the flames. What did he do? He stepped into the fire with them. True courage says, Lord, I trust you to be with me in the fire just as much as I trust you to put it out. Courage is not the absence of fear. It's drawing strength from his presence. Isaiah 43, do not fear. When you pass through the waters, I will be with you. The rivers will not overwhelm you. When you walk through the fire, the flame will not burn you. Do not fear, for I am with you. So courage doesn't come from thinking, I'm strong enough for this. It comes from knowing God is near enough for this. He is with me. I can rely on his help. So the nearness of God right there in the middle of it all is what steadies your heart and what gives you courage when you are mired in the muck. Charles Spurgeon was a great 19th century preacher, and he knew this deeply. Throughout his life, he endured chronic illness, crushing weight of leadership, seasons of deep depression that he battled, and heartbreaking loss of a young son to meningitis. And any one of those sorrows could have undone him, but the presence of God gave him courage. He said this, the sense of God's presence so near that our faith can touch his hand is the source of a courage which no danger can dispel, no suffering exhaust, and no death destroy. I love that. He's so near that in faith, we can touch his hand. And nothing, neither angels nor demons, today's fears, tomorrow's worries, neither your weakness nor your weariness can separate you from the love of God. That is truth, a fact that doubt cannot negate, danger cannot dispel, suffering cannot exhaust, death cannot destroy. Dear sisters, take courage. Take courage, whatever it is that you're walking through, whether it's a monster-sized battle or a dozen small burdens that never lift. When your heart breaks, he is your comfort. When you're anxious, he is your peace. When you are weary, he is your rest. When you are discouraged, he is your hope. When the path is dark, he is your light. When the ground beneath you gives way, he is your rock. Take courage. He will never leave you nor forsake you. Take courage. Though you may not always sense it, he is always, always near. An unshakable woman is courageous, strengthened by the nearness of God.
1: That's Mary Cassian, encouraging you to be constant and courageous in the Lord. 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Now, Nancy DeMoss Walgemuth has shared a message on Psalm 34 as well, and I love the way these sweet sisters in ministry just echo one another while also sharing a unique perspective. So to close us out, we'll listen to some of Nancy's reflections on this chapter. Then I hope you'll join us tomorrow for the second half of Mary's message.
2: Well, from verse 15 to the end of the chapter, we see the heart of God. He is good. His eyes and ears are toward us when we call. He draws near to us. He saves us. He delivers us. Verse 15, the eyes of the Lord are toward the righteous, his ears toward their cry. As a mother hears her infant crying, says, I know that voice, and comes to the rescue. The face of the Lord is against those who do evil, to cut off the memory of them from the earth. When the righteous cry for help, the Lord hears and delivers them out of all their troubles. The Lord is near, verse 18, to the brokenhearted and saves the crushed in spirit. Brokenhearted, crushed in spirit. That's not just talking about people who've been devastated by hard life circumstances. That's talking about people whose pride and stubbornness has been humbled. They're brokenhearted. They're crushed in spirit, and God draws near to them. Ladies, there is no place on the face of this earth, there is no circumstance that could ever come into your life where you cannot find refuge and safety and protection in Him. That's why I love that modern hymn that is sung by my friends Keith and Kristen Getty. In Christ alone, my hope is found. He is my light, my strength, my song. This cornerstone, this solid ground, firm through the fiercest drought and storm. What heights of love, what depths of peace, when fears are stilled, when striving cease. My comforter, my all in all, here in the love of Christ I stand. No guilt in life. What's the psalmist say? None of those who take refuge in Him will be condemned. No guilt in life. No fear in death. This is the power of Christ in me. From life's first cry to final breath, Jesus commands my destiny. No power of hell, no scheme of man can ever pluck me from His hand. Till He returns or calls me home, here in the power of Christ, I'll stand. I want to just encourage you to take refuge in God. Not to expect that life will be easy or trouble-free, pain-free. Many are the afflictions of the righteous. But till He returns or calls us home, here in the power of Christ, we can stand.
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1: Hello, friends. Michael Youssef here with Leading the Way. I am so grateful that our Leading the Way partners are standing with us, supporting us, so that we take these resources and help others. 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I am now in heaven. So I want to thank you in behalf of heaven for all that you have done and for all that you are doing and for all that you're going to do. Thank you for standing with us.
2: 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In just a moment, a message Dr. Youssef is calling Money and Friends in Heaven. Okay, get ready to dive into the Gospel of Luke, where Jesus tells the parable of the unjust steward. These are verses which have divided Bible scholars for centuries. But when you dive into the truth of the teaching, it's a challenge for all generations to invest into eternity. Now, this message is not about investing money into eternity, though it's part of it. It's really about your heart. It's about leaning into God's perspective on the value of eternity. So let's join Dr. Michael Youssef for this perspective-shifting message on Leading the Way.
1: The parable of the unjust steward in Luke chapter 16 has been a stumbling block to many of a casual reader of the Bible. This parable has been used by the Bible critics to show how the Bible is inconsistent. Others still use it to prove that Jesus was teaching that the end justifies the means. Yet there are others still who have seen in this parable a justification for situational ethics, mainly that do all you can do under the circumstances, even if you have to sin, in order to get out of a bad situation. But none of that is true. None of that is what Jesus is teaching in this parable. Well, I wonder how many of you, truly, when you have read this parable, you had just a little bit of a nudge. What is this doing here in the scripture? How in the world is Jesus giving us this example of praising a crook and lifting him up as a model for us to learn from? Well, I want you to look at verse 9. That is the key verse. In teaching in parables, there are parables that have several points of teaching, and there are parables that have only one point. As it happened, this particular parable of Luke 16 has only one point of teaching, and that is verse 9. That is the key verse. Jesus said, "I tell you, use worldly wealth to gain friends for yourself, so that when it is gone, that is your wealth, you will be welcomed into their eternal habitations." The lesson that Jesus is trying to teach his disciples while the Pharisees were eavesdropping, as you figure out from verse 14, and the lesson that he was trying to teach his disciples and the Pharisees kind of in a secondary way is this: that just as surely as Jerusalem fell in 70 AD as Jesus predicted some 30 years earlier, just as surely as that has happened, even so the existing age in which we live will also disappear. Just as surely as the word of God is true, the money that you have in your hand will lose its value one day. Just as surely as God is our God, as He's true God, our worldly resources, the stocks and the bonds and the real estate holdings, the gold and the cash, will show up as zero in the bottom line of that last day. That's what Jesus is trying to teach us. He's trying to teach us that the Wall Street crash of 1929 will be like a tiny little ripple in the ocean in comparison to what God is going to do to the economy in that last day. That's what Jesus is trying to teach us. You know, we used to say as sound as a dollar. Even in our own generation, we don't say that anymore. Why? The value has dropped. We have seen it. the dollar devalued in our own generation, imagine what's going to happen at the end of time. The scripture is filled with warnings against worshiping other gods. And I want to tell you, please listen to me. I love you, but I want you to hear me right. The number one God in America today is the God of mammon, the God of money. Amen. We sacrifice our health to get more wealth, and then we spend our wealth in order to get our health back, but it's too late. It's a catch-22. We sacrifice our marriages and our children in the mad pursuit of more and more and more. More of what? America's cathedrals of worship today are the banks. Look at the lavish furniture, at the marble floors and the posh carpets and the richly ornamented curtains, to say nothing of bankers who think of themselves as popes inside those cathedrals. Now, if you're a banker, forgive me. But we have forgotten the source of our wealth. It is not the big banks. It is not the savings and loans. It is not the government. The source of our wealth is Jehovah God. And what Jesus is teaching us in this parable is that your net worth is not how much money you have. It is not how extensive your holdings are. But the real net worth is how much money you have invested in the kingdom of God. How much money you have invested in gospel work and in gospel ministry. Why? Because in heaven, the only friends you're going to have are those who are going to walk up to you and they're going to say, thank you for giving of your resources, because it is your giving that made it possible for us to be here in heaven. It is your giving that made us possible to hear the gospel of Jesus Christ and repent of our sins and be saved. And now we are in heaven because of your generosity. You can't see it now. You can't appreciate it now. You can't comprehend it now, but Jesus, who knows all about heaven, is telling you and is telling me that what we give to the kingdom of God is all that you count on seeing on the other side of eternity. People may judge you on the basis of what you have, but God judges you on the basis of what you gave. Please hear me right. A budget is a theological document. A budget is a statement of belief. A budget is an indication of what you worship. A budget is a description of where your heart is. Look inside the checkbook of many a church members today. Probably die of shock, but I dare you to try, and you're going to find it's something like this. Mercedes payment, $800. Vacation, $4,000. Poodle shampoo, $50. Tithe and offerings, $25. Where your treasure is, there is where your heart is. Not the other way around. People like to reverse them. That's not what the Bible says. When your treasure is spent on everything but the kingdom of God, it is easy to see where your heart is not set on the things of God. Jesus said in Matthew 6:21, figure out where your money is, that's where you're going to find your heart. You see, Jesus knew that money is going to be a source of temptation to the believers. The pagans worship it as their God, it doesn't matter anyhow, that's their God. But for the Christians, that's going to be a source of temptation. Just as Baal was always a source of temptation to the people of Israel and constantly falling back into that temptation, so it is money for the people of God, the people who love the Lord Jesus Christ. And that is why I believe with all my heart that 16 out of the 38 parables that Jesus gave have to do with money and the right and the wrong use of it. In all four Gospels, there's 1 out of 10 verses, 288 in all, have to do with money and the use of material possessions. The Bible gives us about 500 verses on prayer, less than 500 verses on faith, but it gives us 2,000 verses on money and material possessions. And you know, some sanctimonious people say to me, oh, Brother Yusuf, you ought not to talk about money. They must know something that Jesus did not know. when he spends that much time talking about it. I want to know what it is that they know that Jesus did not know. Since the gospel is the only answer to this guilt-ridden world, since the gospel is the only answer to this sin-crazed world, then your giving to the cause of the gospel is ultimately the only productive and rewarding investment that you could make in your life. Sure, you'll not see the immediate results. You won't get immediate gratifications like you need to give to other causes. When you give to other causes, you see your name on a plaque or on one of those desirable lists. I'm learning. Whatever it may be, and I'm not telling you to stop doing that. I'm just telling you that when you give to the gospel work, you won't get that immediate gratification. But that is exactly the point of this parable. The point of this parable is it is the future that Jesus wants us to think about, not the immediate present. It is the coming age that Jesus wants us to invest in. It is the eternal things that Jesus wants us to occupy our pocketbook and our net worth statement. Heaven is the place where the consequences of what you do here with your money is going to take place over there. John the Revelator, when he had been privileged to go up to the very heaven of heavens, writes in Revelation 14:13, he said, "Blessed are those who die in the Lord from henceforth. Yes, says the Spirit, they rest from their labor and their deeds do follow them." That's what happened. And Jesus said, "You will be received. You'll be welcomed in their eternal habitations." He's talking about eternity. Well, after this introduction, I better get to my sermon. Why did Jesus choose a crook to illustrate and give us a godly lesson? Well, in the time of Jesus, stewards of wealthy owners come in and they become in charge financially of everything they have in the house. Owners did not work, but they got these brokers who came and worked for them full time to manage their money, called stewards. In fact, you remember in the book of Genesis, what was said of Potiphar, that Joseph, who became the steward in his household, he said he was so in charge of all things to the point that Potiphar only knew of the food that he ate. He entrusted him with everything. And that's what happens in those days. Now, when this manager heard that his boss is about to fire him and realized that his world as he knew it is coming to an end, when he knew that his experience as he knows what it's like, he said, it's gone. And as a new era is about to dawn. When he realized that they're about to foreclose on his colonial hat and his camel Mercedes, and that he would walk out with nothing, then he decided to do something about it. He looked to the future. And in the case of this villain, this rascal, this manager here in this parable, he was the only one who had access to the financial documentations, to the business transactions. So he calls in the people who owe money to his master, and he gave to each one of them a very generous and substantial discount. Why? So that in the future, in the post-employment era, in the next time, they will welcome him in their habitations. And what Jesus is saying to you and to me from this wickedness of this man, that he has some things that the Christians ought to learn. Because that is exactly what is going to happen to every one of us. This life as we know it is going to be over. The post-life era, as it were, is going to come to everyone who's sitting here and to me. And we never know when. As surely as God himself is in heaven, this age is coming to an end. And you're going to leave everything behind. So what should we learn? The first lesson that this villain teaches us, or Jesus wants us to learn from this villain, is this. Rascal though he was, he faced the facts. He faced the facts. He faced the real facts head on. And believers must face facts as God said they are. Not as Wall Street said they are, not as the government said they are, not as the economists said as they are, but they must face the facts as God said they are. And this man did not live in a fool's paradise, which somebody called it a waiting room for a fool's hell, but he faced the facts. So as he faced these facts, he began to think of the future. What's going to happen on the other side? And that is why Jesus in Matthew 6:20 tells us, he said, lay up treasures in heaven. And that investment in the work of the gospel is the only sure and good and safe investment that you can make. All other investments have risk associated with them. This one, no risk. Well, he didn't only face reality, he did not only face the real facts, but he also looked ahead. He began to project himself in the life of post-employment. He began to project himself in the life of poverty. So he made provision for that future. Now, I want to ask you, do you ever think of eternity? Have you learned from this villain the lesson of projecting yourself in heaven? Have you ever thought, have you ever sat down, really closed your eyes and tried to project yourself in heaven? I mean, we don't want to face that reality. We all think they're going to live forever and we're going to, you know, be going on, everything's going on, be the same. But have you ever taken time, closed your eyes and said, here I am in heaven, in the presence of God, what's going to happen on the other side? What provision have I made for heaven? What investments have I made in heaven? What plans have I made for my eternal habitations? Well, this man did not only face the facts, he did not only project the future, but he thirdly acted upon his convictions, wrong as they were. He acted upon his convictions. Please hear me right. I don't want you to misunderstand this. Do you know the thing that makes me admire the militant homosexuals and the militant humanists and the militant abortionists and all the half a dozen militants who are threatening to destroy this nation? Do you know what I admire the most about them? They are committed to their cause. And what Jesus is saying here, that this man was so committed to his cause that nothing stood in his way. You know, if you and I are committed to a cause of the gospel, as the militant Muslims and all the other militant groups are committed to their cause, we would win the world for Jesus Christ. And now we got backaches and sore knees, and think of me. Look at verses 11 and 12. If therefore you have not been faithful in the use of your money, who commits to you? To your trust, the true riches. And if you have not been faithful in that which is another man's, who shall give you that which is your own? We really are just managers. We don't own anything, but we just oversee it. How faithful are we? We don't own it. We oversee it. Stewards do not rob God by withholding tithes and offerings. Stewards don't waste. Stewards invest wisely. For if you don't manage God's resources well on earth, how can He trust you? How can He trust me with the riches of the kingdom when He rules supreme? But I don't want you to miss verse 14. And the Pharisees, who were eavesdropping actually at that time, were lovers of money. When they heard all these things, they scoffed at him. They scoffed at him. Nothing changed. People don't like to hear anything about money and about stewardship because they want to play God. They scoffed at him. It is possible that you might scoff at what Jesus is teaching. It is possible that you may say, well, how can I love money? I can't even have the two ends meet. But I want to tell you, you don't have to have a lot of money to love money. Because the love of money is a disease of the heart. I have known wealthy people who don't love money, and they give it away generously, ruthlessly. As God gives it to them, they give it away. I've seen people with very little, and they're so in love with the little they have. God wants to release you to do great things for Him with the blessings He gave you, because He's in store plenty more. E. Stanley Jones, the great Methodist missionary statesman to India, used to say, "You cannot serve God and mammon, but you can serve God with mammon." You see, God promised in His Word in Malachi 3, 10 and 11, that when you and I are faithful with our tithes and offerings — so far you haven't heard me telling you to give anything to the church, have I? Have I? He's always provided for it, and He will always provide for it. That's something I never worry about. But it is for you. It is for your own blessing. It's for your own enrichment. It has nothing to do with me or the church, or any church for that matter. Because God promised that when you're faithful, He will rebuke the devourer for you, so that it will not destroy the fruits of your soil. And your vine in the field shall not fail to bear fruit, says the Lord of hosts. You have God's word on it. You can use all the sanctimonious language that you want to use, but until your treasure is with God, only then your heart will follow. Where is your heart today? Please ask yourself that question. Because I believe God wants to bless you. God wants to bless you. Where is your heart today? Have you faced the facts about your eternal future? Have you made plans for investing in your eternity? Are you committed to the cause of Christ, to which you can say, "I give it my all"? I believe this is the lesson that the Lord wanted to teach us.
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6: I once met a woman who described her life this way.
7: I was proud of my reputation and my position. I was known at the country club where I was an officer, known among the elite of the community, and known as a leader at my church. But I was unteachable. Although I was a leader, I wasn't in the Word. The one thing I did know was how to play church. Oh, I knew how to pretend.
6: Things changed when she attended a Bible study and was pierced by three words, God is alive. She realized that she'd been living as if God was actually dead. Romans 8 says, if the spirit of him who raised Jesus from the dead dwells in you, he who raised Christ Jesus from the dead will also give life to your mortal bodies through his spirit who dwells in you. Are you living as if God is alive? With Seeking Him, I'm Nancy DeMoss Wagmuth.

warm welcome to our program, Prophecy for Today, where we study biblical prophecy and its application to our daily life. It's a wonderful day to worship God. I'm William Steves. Let's pray. Dear Heavenly Father, we rejoice in your grace and goodness to us. Every day you shower us with new blessings from your good hand, and you continually guide us in the way that is best for us. We thank you for your rod and your staff which comfort us. We are your sheep, and it's in Jesus' name we pray today. Amen.

Maranatha, friends, the Lord is coming. 1 Corinthians 9:24 through 27 says, Know ye not that they which run in a race run all, but one receiveth the prize? So run, that ye may obtain. And every man that striveth for the mastery is temperate in all things. Now they do it to obtain a corruptible crown, but we an incorruptible. I therefore so run, not as uncertainly, so fight I, not as one that beateth the air, but I keep under my body, and bring it into subjection, lest that by any

means, when I have preached to others, I myself should be a castaway. The Christian life is challenging. It requires faithful service. God has called us to a life of holiness, a life of righteous and faithful service. So run, Paul says. Go out each day and pursue the prize of the high calling of God. Just as athletes are called to discipline themselves in order to gain a corruptible crown, we are called to spiritual discipline, so that we might gain a crown that fadeth not away. What a wonderful hope we have by the grace and glory of God. Let us run with patience the race that is set before us. 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I'm William Steves. Today's letter comes from Pennsylvania. Our listener writes, "Thank you for preaching the truth. I am glad you are reaching multitudes for Christ." 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
1: Shall we pray? Father, we bow before thee today and are so thankful for thy love to us. I pray today for many listeners in Africa, in Manila, in the Philippines, in Europe, Great Britain, the Caribbean area, Cuba, South America, Bermuda, just where each one is. I pray for them today. I pray for souls. I pray for blessing. And I pray that thou will just meet the need of every heart. Undertake for each listener. I pray in Jesus' name. Amen. Paul says in 1 Corinthians 15:51, Behold, I show you a mystery. We shall not all sleep, but we shall all be changed in a moment, in the twinkling of an eye. The age which began on the day of Pentecost is an age of deep mystery. When Jesus came the first time, over 1900 years ago, his people Israel knew nothing of this present age in which we live, the dispensation of the Church of Jesus Christ. They believed that when their Messiah came, he would deliver them from their Gentile Roman bondage and immediately set up the glorious Messianic kingdom, which had been the theme and hope of all the prophets before them. This was the hope of his disciples also, who time and again came to him and asked him when he would inaugurate his kingdom and deliver Israel. They even disputed among themselves which ones would hold the most desirable seat in the king's cabinet. Even John the Baptist knew nothing of this present church age, but saw only the Messianic kingdom. When he was cast into prison, he sent to inquire of Jesus, Art thou he that should come, or seek we for another? Even at the ascension of the Lord Jesus, the disciples were still looking for the immediate setting up of the kingdom of the Messiah. They evidently believed that he had led them to Mount Olivet for the purpose of launching his campaign from that point. And so they inquired in Acts 1:6, Wilt thou at this time restore again the kingdom to Israel? To that question Jesus answered, It is not for you to know the times or the seasons, which the Father hath put in his own power. Acts 1:7. Instead of launching his kingdom to set up the Messianic rule of Israel, he left them and went into heaven. He was suddenly taken up out of their sight into the blue. They were stunned. They were mystified. They were disappointed. They were frustrated, for all their fondest hopes were now dashed to the ground in a moment. But not for long, for Jesus sent two men right back from heaven with this message, Ye men of Galilee, why stand ye gazing up into heaven? This same Jesus, which is taken up from you into heaven, shall so come in like manner as ye have seen him go into heaven. Acts 1:11. Here then was their comfort. Jesus was coming back again. What about the kingdom? What will happen in the meantime? What about all the promises made by the prophets in the Old Testament concerning the setting up of the Messianic kingdom upon the earth? Had they been misinformed about a literal kingdom on earth? They were to wait only a few days for the information. On the day of Pentecost, the Holy Spirit came, and through John and Peter and Jude and Paul, he unfolded the mystery of this present waiting age between Jesus' ascension and his coming again, between the cross and the kingdom age. This interval has already lasted over 1900 years. It was a deep mystery to the disciples. It had not been revealed in the Old Testament. It was not made known until after Pentecost. Concerning the mystery of the present church age while the kingdom is postponed, and he is calling out his bride, Paul says in Ephesians 3, that by revelation God made known unto me the mystery, whereby when ye read, ye may understand my knowledge in the mystery of Christ, which in other ages was not made known unto the sons of men, as it is now revealed unto his holy apostles and prophets by the Spirit. Unto me, who am less than the least of all saints, is this grace given, that I should preach among the Gentiles the unsearchable riches of Christ, and to make all men see what is the fellowship of the mystery, which from the beginning of the world hath been hid in God, who created all things by Jesus Christ. Ephesians chapter 3. Now this present age is the age which was a mystery before Pentecost, and still is a mystery to the unbeliever. There are several things peculiar to this church age, and they are called mysteries. One, the mystery of the incarnation of Christ, 1 Timothy 3:16. The mystery of Israel's rejection, Romans 11:25. The mystery of the body of Christ, Ephesians 3:6. The mystery of the bride of Christ, Ephesians 5:32. The mystery of the rapture of the church, 1 Corinthians 15:51. The mystery of the ministry of the church, Revelation 1:20. The mystery of iniquity, 1 Thessalonians 2:7. The mystery of Babylon, Revelation 17:5. All these mysteries mentioned in the New Testament belong to this present age in which we're living today, and they are revealed to us in the New Testament. My, it's so wonderful to be able to rightly divide the word of truth and to see exactly what the Holy Spirit wants us to see in this age in which we're living. Now listen, we're not here to bring in the kingdom. We're not here to save the world. We're not here to change the world. No, we're here to go into all the world and preach the gospel. And what our Lord is doing, he's building his church. And when that church is completed, he's coming back again. And friends, our great opportunity is the wide open door of preaching the gospel to multitudes by means of radio. And I just trust that our program today will be a great blessing to you as you consider these wonderful mysteries that have been revealed to us in New Testament times. And I trust, too, that as the broadcast is a blessing, write now and share with us in the wonderful open door opportunity of radio. This broadcast is sponsored by the People's Gospel Hour, Halifax, Nova Scotia, Canada, B3J3A1. Our United States address, the People's Gospel Hour, Box 55862, Boston, Massachusetts, 02205. 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
3: If we're in a story, then what do we do when we lose the plot? Let's talk about it on Key Life.
4: Welcome to Key Life. I'm Matthew, executive producer of the program, and our host is author and seminary professor Steve Brown. The church has suffered under do more, try harder religion for too long, and Key Life is here to proclaim that Jesus sets the captives free.
3: If you're just joining us, Matthew Porter, the executive producer at Key Life, and it does feel kind of weird.
4: Yeah, it's different.
3: You're going to be the announcer introducing this, you, and you're going to be the announcer following up, you.
4: Maybe I should use an accent.
5: Oh, welcome to Key Life.
3: That'll work.
5: Matthew?
3: Matthew is one of the voices of Key Life, and we've been talking about the importance of story and how the Bible is a lot of different stories, but it's one big story. And it affects our story and how we live, maybe even more than propositional truth. That doesn't mean that propositional truth isn't important. It is. Doctrine is important. But it goes home emotionally and changes life often in a story. Okay, what happens when we lose the plot?
4: Well, it's something that happens to all of us. You know, maybe we should define, you know, when we say lose the plot, you
3: what
4: know,
3: that means.
4: What that means. And, you know, there's ups and downs. You know, there's common things of like, sometimes you kind of get bored with God. You've taught about that, acedia.
3: Yeah.
4: There's certain just kind of there's times where you don't feel like you're hearing from God, and sometimes that's not you doing anything wrong. That's it's just kind of part of how you grow. Not all the parts of growth are fun. So we're talking more about when we kind of throw a wrench in the monkey works, and because I have to be clever, I come up with little category names of stuff. So what are some signs when we've actually lost the plot? Resisting the call. So, you know, Joseph Campbell, hero with a thousand faces, and
3: yeah,
4: you know, there's the hero is in his regular world, and there's a call to adventure, and then there's resisting the call. I can't think of that and not think of Jonah. God has an assignment for him.
3: And what a great story.
4: It is so great. I relate to him too much, you know.
3: Me too.
4: And he's like, no, no. So resisting the call, we're talking about, you are in active, willful disobedience to something God said to do or to not do. Not good, but not the end of the story. There's forgetting the story, you know, when we kind of lose our place and where we fit into things. So we become unmoored from this larger narrative that we've been talking about. When we forget the beginning of the story, I think that's when we forget who God is and his character. Yeah. Something I've been calling I amnesia. Okay,
3: I
4: good.
3: Like it.
4: All right, I was prepared for that to not land. All right. We forget about the middle when we forget our own identity in Christ and our who he says we are, our own collection of unique God stories of how he has been there for us, shown us his grace and shown him his love, shown us his love. We forget the end of the story when we think and act like this is all there is, you know?
3: Yeah.
4: We're in the thick of it, and you're like, yes, but all of this cacophony is going to one day resolve in this beautiful chord and a glorious finale. And sometimes we just forget that. And when we forget that, then what we're in the midst of just loses any context and meaning.
3: Mm.
4: Another way that we can lose the plot is what I call welcoming the villain. Obviously, we have good days and bad days. We have victories and defeats with sin. But certainly there's a difference between that and just like lowering the drawbridge and saying, come on in, handing the enemy a cup of hot chocolate. What I mean by that is this is where we are becoming comfortable with habitual sin.
3: Yeah.
4: It's like bringing a magnet next to a compass where you don't know anymore, up from down, left from right. And it's not just the plot that's lost. We're lost, not in a spiritual sense, but not without hope, not ever without hope. So what do we do? And I have to give an alliterative warning here. You can only, you know, you grow up Baptist, you can only run from it so far. So just strap in. We start by reconnect. Just go to God. Just talk to him.
3: Yeah.
4: And then just listen and don't fancy anything up. Retrace. Sketch out the broad strokes of your spiritual life with God. You know, what was it like before? What was it like after? Are there any kind of themes you kind of keep seeing God bringing you back to? Something he might be trying to teach you?
3: Good.
4: Reassess. After you've done that, what's he saying to you through that? And then rewrite. Is there any choice or action God wants you to take? And here's something important. When we've kind of lost the plot, sometimes the action is just to remember. So a couple months ago, we had a really cold morning here in Central Florida, low 30s. And I found this little gecko. We've got a million of them here. Yeah. And he wasn't dead, but he's just torpid. So I scooped him up. I walked over. There's a little sunbeam. And I put him in that little sunbeam. I said, you're going to be okay. Because soon enough, that sun, that rising sun is going to grow and that sunbeam is going to expand. It's going to warm him up and reinvigorate him. So fellow gecko, if you have lost the plot, sometimes you just need to remember who God is and what he's done for you, how much he loves you, how powerful his grace is. And you're going to slowly warm up and you're going to be reinvigorated. You don't need to rush. You don't need to do anything other than just bask in that little golden sunbeam for a couple minutes and God's going to take care of it. You're going to be okay.
3: That's called grace and mercy, isn't it? I'll tell you. And the story becomes the motivator behind that, the ability to do that. I love the way you suggest that our sin, our failure, our running is almost always first degree.
4: Mm.
3: I mean, it didn't just happen. And on the way back, the Father meets us with open arms. Again, another story, because we're all prodigals. We'll talk some more tomorrow. Meanwhile, you think about that. Amen.
4: Well, I mentioned it earlier this week, but it bears repeating. This was such an enjoyable conversation with Steve, talking about something very close to my heart, story, and what story reveals to us about God's character and his heart toward us. Tomorrow, we'll wrap up this special teaching series by answering this question. Why does God use story? The answer is pretty amazing. Well, speaking of questions, there's one that we get here at Key Life probably more than any other. How can I know that I'm saved? Steve spoke about this in a classic sermon called How to Know That You Know Him, based on Hebrews 6. Take a listen to part of that sermon, then I'll be back to tell you about a special free offer. Here's Steve.
6: I am the son of Newton Webb Brown. I was born that way. And if I go to a court and have my name changed, I'm still going to be the son of Newton Webb Brown. And no matter what happens to me, no matter whether I'm faithful to the principles taught to me by my father or not, I'm still the son of Newton Webb Brown, and I'm going to be his son until the day I die. Now, if you're a Christian, according to 1:12, you became a child of another father. And that will never, ever change, because he holds you, you do not hold him. If you were here last week, you were also aware that we saw through Hebrews 6, 1 through 6, and a number of other scriptures, that there are in the church two kinds of Christians, the real ones and the false ones, the weeds and the wheat. And we saw that it is possible, and I didn't have anybody particular in mind when I said, that it was possible for you to be an officer in the church and not to know Christ. To play the game so perfectly that you fool all of the brethren into thinking that you're the real thing when you're a counterfeit. Buck Coombs was telling us this morning that he was a deacon in this church for 1 year before he became a Christian. So it's possible to be a pastor. It's possible to be on the staff of the church. It's possible to be a weed Christian and to fool everybody except you and God. You heard about the man from the mountains who was dressed fit to kill, with a big black Bible under his arm, and he was approached by a friend and said, "Why are you dressed up like that?" And he said, "I heard about New Orleans, and I heard that they have women running all over the place down there, and booze is flowing like a river, and they've got a poker game on every corner, and I decided that if it was that good, I was going down there." And he said, "Well, I understand that, but how come the big black Bible under your arm?" And he said, "Well, I figured if it was as good as they said it was, I'd stay over till Sunday, and I certainly wouldn't want to miss church." And there are lots of folks in the church just like that. Now, in response to what I said last week, there were a lot of questions, and I want to deal with those questions this morning, or rather to allow the writer of Hebrews to deal with those questions. Evidently, a lot of people got scared after last Sunday, and they wondered if they were really Christians. That's not bad. I hope you were scared good for a whole week. That's what the writer of Hebrews does. For the first 6 verses, he scares the socks off you, and then when you get to the next, to the 9th verse, he begins to pour oil on the troubled waters. And so, even though I didn't plan it that way, I suggest that what happened to you if you've been frightened all week about your salvation is probably a pretty biblical thing to happen to you. But the question was something like this. I realize that Christians are eternally secure. I realize that the doctrine of the perseverance of the saints is a true doctrine and a biblical doctrine. I recognize that if I've put my hand in his hand, he's going to hold on to me right on through to the end, that Philippians 1:6 is true, and that he who began it in me is going to bring it to completion at the day of Jesus Christ. But my problem is that I'm not sure whether or not I'm a Christian. And so this morning I propose to let you know how to know that you know him. Seems appropriate, before we turn to the text, that we take a few moments to examine 5 facts that have to do with how one comes into a relationship with Christ. For those of you who are searching, I want you to listen very carefully. You may not like what I'm going to say. You may think that it's old-fashioned, that it went out with your grandfather's spats, but after I tell you, you'll never again be able to say, "Nobody ever told me." I am not an evangelist, and it's very rare in this church when I present a plan of salvation. And so if you've been here and you've never heard it and you're not sure, listen very carefully, because I'm going to very quickly cover the 5 points that you need to know when you come into that initial relationship with Jesus Christ. Fact number 1, God is a God of love who is for us.
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1: A listener writes, Gary, is it still okay to maintain contact with past girlfriends now that I'm married?
2: 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Sometimes you may be actually working for the same company of somebody that you dated in the past, and totally avoiding them would be absolutely impossible. But I don't think you should be spending individual time with past girlfriends. Not even lunch, not even coffee, not extended conversations. We do know that many people have been pulled back into those past dating relationships out of their marriage by doing such things. I think it should be minimum contact at the most, and that only if it's necessary because of a work situation or a church situation.
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6: Hello and welcome to Joni Table Talk, the show where we bring you real conversations that matter. I'm your host, Joni Lamb. Join us as we explore unforgettable testimonies, tackle hard-hitting topics, and uncover the truth that transforms lives with authenticity, biblical wisdom, and a heart for transformation. So pull up a chair, join us around the table, and let's dive right in. Well, we are living on the edge, really, of a major crisis. Many today are suffering from depression, but there are some that are not getting the help they need. And there's even a stigmatism in some communities that are causing many to suffer in silence. Well, today, with the help of our special guest, we'll talk more about that. First, joining around the table is Latricia. How are you?
7: I'm doing great, and I'm just so excited for the guest today. I am a fan. So I just cannot wait to see what you guys are sharing today. I love it.
6: Well, you know, we're going to talk about something serious.
7: Yes.
6: And I think it's important, especially I think so many times, Anna, the church kind of shies away from talking about anything mental or emotional.
8: Yes. Yeah. That's right. And the basic thing is just come get more Jesus and you'll be okay. While that's true, it's not the whole truth.
6: Yeah.
8: And we need to find out what the cause is and deal with those issues. And so today's going to be great.
6: And of course, you and Fred have been counselors for how many years?
8: Oh, 40 at least, 45. And he's probably counseled 10,000 marriages.
6: Yeah.
8: And we've had tremendous success in bringing people back together because God brought our marriage back together.
6: Wow.
8: We've been married 57 years, and I would say two things that held us together, the Lord and laughter.
6: Yeah, there you go. Yes. Dorothy,
9: hello.
6: How are you?
9: I am so good, good. And I love what we're going to talk about because it's needed. I mean, there's so many people who are suffering and so ashamed to just admit it.
6: Yeah.
9: And if people would be more honest with what they're going through, I think, you know, I know there's hope.
6: Yes.
9: And God is the key to it.
6: That's true. Cindy Murdoch, how are you?
10: I'm good. Thank you.
6: It's this important topic.
10: Oh, my goodness.
6: A lot of people suffering and have suffered over the last couple years.
10: Oh, my goodness. Yeah. And this will be hope for them because some that have suffered, it did not end well because they felt so hopeless.
6: So true. So true. And our guest today, David and Tamala Mann.
11: Hello. Welcome
6: to the table.
11: Thank you for having us back.
6: You know, we were laughing right before we came on the air, and then I have to get real serious.
11: Well,
6: we have a serious topic.
11: I could use laughter in this
6: period. But laughter is good like a medicine.
10: Yes.
6: That's what the Bible says.
11: It's been my medicine.
6: It truly is so important that we don't lose our joy through whatever we're going through.
10: That's good.
6: You know, they are a successful couple and family that are always busy with creative projects, music, and more, so it might be easy to assume that they don't have any problems, but nothing could be further from the truth. For 2 years, David quietly struggled with the heaviness of depression, and today he and Tamala are so gracious to come to the table and talk about their journey. Like, it really was shocking even for me to hear, because I've been around you for years, and I've never seen you anything but good and laughing and fun and hilarious.
11: And then comes the pandemic.
6: Yeah.
11: You know,
6: yeah.
11: And it just, it creeped up on me. It wasn't, depression is not something that is all of a sudden.
12: That's right.
11: It's just something that creeps up on you and gradually takes you and just sucks all the life out of you.
12: Yeah.
11: And, you know, for me, I didn't share it with anybody because everybody assumed, he makes the world laugh.
12: Yeah.
11: What does he have to do?
6: And you take care of all the problems.
11: Yeah. Right.
6: And when all this happened and everything shut down, you know, you felt responsible for a lot of people.
11: I went into how can I fix it mode. Mm-hmm. I went into, okay, what do you need? What does everybody need? Give me a, and I had so much going on in my head and didn't realize I was sinking deeper and deeper and things were, you know, piling up on me higher and higher. And I looked up one day and I was like, what have you done? And where are you? Mm-hmm. And I couldn't find me. I liken it to, the way I describe it is having a permanent heartburn that won't go away. Mm. Yeah. And so I just like, imagine seeing thousands of people walk by you daily and you're drowning and nobody stops to offer help. Right. And they couldn't offer help because when they would ask me, the fixer, I'm good. Mm-hmm. I give them the standard answer. Yes. Yeah. You know how church people do. I'm highly favored in the Lord and I'm great and I'm doing Ikabashana and all that stuff. And I'm slowly dying.
6: Yeah. Wow. So, Tamala, obviously you were there because y'all are together every day, you know, working together, living together, doing life together. But you didn't see what was going on.
13: I say the sad part is that I didn't see it. And it just grips my heart. It's like, to me, that feels like a vice, even just talking about it, like someone just squeezing my heart that I didn't see it. Because I feel like if it was me, he notices everything about me, and it made
11: she can have a loose eyelash, and I see eyelash, bam, let's get that fixed.
13: But I'm just, I was so hurt about it. I was crushed that I couldn't, I was like, you are Superman. How could this be? But the only thing that I could do is not to just say being so spiritual, but all I knew to do was just pray and to just ask God to ease the pain and lift the burden of whatever it was, because I know him being the head of our company, the head of our house, the head of our family, you know, the alpha, I just, could none of us believe what was happening before our eyes.
11: And part of the reason was because of the stigma that's put on it for men. You know, we've been trained to be these hardcore, hide your emotions, keep it in, cry, don't cry, suck it up. And so we bury our emotions. So when it's time, you know, and we get our emotions confused. Sometimes we confuse, you know, you hurt my feelings with mad. And so all of them, I just decided, okay, nobody needs to hear about my emotions. I'll make you laugh. Some people smoke. Some people drink it away. I worked mine away.
12: Yeah.
11: And so I just went on the grind, and the longer I put it off, the deeper I went.
6: One of the things you said you did notice is that he was sleeping more.
13: He was sleeping. And it's like he would go to his office, and I would walk past and say, you need anything? And then he'd be looking at the computer. Then I walk back by, and then I come in there, and he's like, sleep. And I'm like...
6: Which was unusual.
13: Yes, like middle of the day.
6: Yeah.
13: Middle of the day. So it's like things that...
11: She said my eyes looked sad.
13: Yeah, because he would see that about me. I was like, you just don't look right. Are you okay? I'm good. Mm-hmm. So it's like he put the mask on.
6: Yeah.
13: And by, you know, normally when someone says they're good, it's like I'm used to him. By him saying it, okay, he good.
6: So
14: how did y'all find out then?
6: Yeah, you went about like 6 months, didn't
11: you?
6: Yeah,
11: I wound up just...
13: About 8 months.
11: It just got overwhelming for me, too. I decided one day, I think this may be it. I think the best thing for me is to be gone. And so I was... I started thinking, what about even people, my grandbabies, what are they going to think? What are they going to think about, you know, just the questions left and things just unanswered? And I had to tell her, I just like, listen, I have a problem. I have a serious problem. I have this feeling, and you know, you don't know what name to put on it.
8: That is so true. Mm-hmm. So many people don't know what to call their feelings. And like you said, so you call it anger when it's not really anger.
6: Yeah.
8: So how did you come through that?
11: I realized, you know, just after just sitting with myself, and I said, I think this is depression. And I shared it with her and my family. Y'all, my family was devastated. Mm-hmm. Like, I think they cried the first 30 minutes I told them. It was like, listen, I have, this is going on. And they were like, you should never have to walk through this alone.
13: Right. I was like, you're not by yourself. I was like, why wouldn't you? I say, of at least tell me. If you don't want to say anything to anybody, I won't. But I say, but for you to just carry the burden alone, it's not meant
12: you
13: for
12: can't
13: you to carry it alone.
12: Stay in the dark, in the corner, encapsulated right. in darkness. You had to start shining the light. And when you shared with her, when you shared with the family, it's like that, it just opened.
11: I can start to see it just a relief. It was the beginning. And it's like, what's the next? What's my next step? What do I need to do? Mm-hmm. Okay, we know prayer. We know to pray. Yeah. We prayed till my knees was ashy and hurting. Yeah. We prayed. We were praying, but I just still felt like I needed something.
13: But that's how the enemy does. Yes. He comes in mm-hmm. truly like a flood, mm-hmm. and it's all loud. It's like, okay, well, if I tell somebody, you know, they're not gonna really receive what I have to say. Like, you know, it's like I can make you laugh, but I can't tell you that I'm serious, that I'm right. that I'm really hurting.
11: And that's what
13: right
11: I felt.
13: Now. To me, it's like that's where he was getting victory, because you wasn't saying, you know, we overcome by our words.
12: Yes. Right.
13: And by you not saying anything.
12: Yeah. By the word of our testimony and the blood of the Lamb. So you realized you need a counselor, and you found a Christian counselor. I love this part.
11: Isn't it funny how the sense of humor that our God has, he'll take something that troubled you or hurt you mm-hmm. and take that very thing to heal you. When I tell you, this gentleman is the greatest, I mean, he's the greatest guy. He walked me through, we prayed, and then he said, now, let's get to the bottom of this. Mm-hmm. Where we're going to start is the beginning.
12: And you know, one of the things you said, I think that's important, and then for those of you watching, like, if you don't hear anything else, I want you to hear that you cannot keep this to yourself any longer. You've got to tell people that love you, people that you can trust.
13: That's right.
12: And if you need to see a counselor, that is okay, you know, but reach out. Don't stay in that corner mm-hmm. in the darkness, because the enemy will lie to you.
13: Yes.
12: And just like you, for you to even have a thought, well, maybe I don't need to be here anymore. Right. Like, that's so out of who and what you are.
11: I had to realize as an alpha male, as a fixer, that it's okay. That it's not okay.
12: Yeah.
11: It's okay for some time to just simply say, I don't know. I don't have the answer.
8: Yeah. You know, one of the things I think is so true is none of us can be healed or overcome that which we refuse to acknowledge.
13: That's true.
8: So once we can acknowledge it, we can overcome it. We can deal with it. We can get help.
12: Yeah.
8: But as long as, like Joni's saying, we keep it covered and we don't admit to ourselves that we need help. But see, you started admitting to yourself, to others, and then you sought help.
11: And somebody may be shame. What kept me from uncovering is shame. Shame and embarrassment. Yes. You're David man.
8: That's
11: you're freaking David
8: brings.
11: Man. You make the world laugh.
12: No, you're a man of God.
11: Yeah. But your brain, depression will tell you this. Don't tell anybody. You know, they're not going to even understand.
13: Right.
11: What do you have to be depressed about?
13: Right.
11: Financially, you're good. You got a great wife. Your wife's
12: got a great family, grandkids. Everything's going right, but still.
11: Shut up and deal with it. And so that's what I was thinking.
13: But you were hurting.
11: Yeah.
12: You know, and one of the things that you said you did when you first went into that counseling office that I think is important is that you just let those emotions flow, mm-hmm. and you actually needed to cry.
11: Right.
13: Yeah.
11: We got to create a space where you're vulnerable.
12: Yes.
11: Well, you got to find that safe space where you open your heart to be vulnerable, because otherwise you can go in there and pay them to talk. But if you don't open your heart and your mind to really be vulnerable and get to the bottom of it and just release it, it will not.
12: What were some of the roadblocks that you had to deal with?
11: One of them, like you say, the shame of it and the guilt of, like, you know, I got a good life. I'm okay.
12: Was there anything, like, from the past that was buried that needed to come up?
11: Just, you know, my voice. You know, I've always been wanting, do you really hear me? Do you really hear me? Mm. And so my just having my voice be heard, and I'm very loud, so you can hear me, but it's just
13: understood.
11: And me thinking, they're not listening to me. Nobody's really going to listen, so that's why I'm not going to say anything.
12: Mm.
11: And sitting in there and understanding, yes, we're listening. You tell us what you need, mm-hmm. and just come clean. Come clean. And so once the safe space was created and I walked into it and I realized I have to share this with people.
12: Yeah.
11: There are people that are out there that are like me, who, especially men, who go to work, or they may drink, or they may smoke it away, or they may do, you know,
12: or they
11: whatever.
12: May eat it away.
11: Eat it away, whatever.
12: Yeah.
11: And there, I decided, listen, I have got to share this with people. There are people who are going to be healed just by hearing my story and say, thank you for putting it in words.
12: And you know, you had a relationship with God, so it wasn't about that. It wasn't about prayer. But you really needed to go one step more and go to a professional counselor. And this was a faith-based counselor that believed in the Bible, which was a plus for you. But it's almost like until you can open up your heart and mind and allow the Holy Spirit to really come and flood your heart and heal, it really can't happen till you're willing to, again, shine that light on it.
11: Right.
13: You play
11: right.
13: Help Me a lot, too.
11: There was a song. Now, this song, there's a song that she did months before all of this was going on. And I listened to the song and I was like, okay, I don't like it. But I went back and listened to it while I was going through this, and I was like, where's this song been? And it was like, you hear it before. But my mind was so distorted
12: with
11: darkness.
12: You couldn't hear it.
11: I couldn't hear. Wow. I couldn't feel.
12: Well, what did the song say?
13: It say, help me, that help is on the way.
11: Have you ever been in a place where you don't know what to say?
13: What to say.
11: Yeah. Wow. And I was in that place.
12: Wow.
11: And the song they wrote it way before I started going through this, and I was like, you had already planned the words that were going to heal me.
13: And that album, he listened to the Overcomer Project. He was like, this album is really for us. It's really for me to help me through. So it's like he was listening to all the songs, because one song is called Source. Then one song is saying that he's the I Am. So it was
11: Overcomer,
13: like
11: Overcomer.
13: Conqueror.
11: So it and was, all these songs all were these wrote songs before were, yeah. I started going
12: Just
11: through.
12: Just sing a little line of it.
13: Of what, help is on the way? Help is on the way. Help, help, help is on the way.
11: So and that's somebody like needs to know that,
12: right.
11: There is help out there for you.
12: Now somebody watching right now, you need to know that God sees you exactly where you are, but you haven't even been able to let him in because all of this stuff is blocking his presence in your life. Just take a moment, David, and speak to that person that's watching.
11: Situations in life or whatever can distort. It distorts your judgment for me being able to hear. I'm here to tell you that help is on the way, and it's okay that it's not okay. You can get help. It's okay. What I've done is I've coupled counseling with prayer, with going to church. I've coupled all of it together.
13: Yes.
11: And I'm telling you, it can work for you. God has put people in my life and put people in place and put my counsel in place where I can get help. And I'm telling you, it's out there for you too.
12: Amen. Wow, Tamala, would you just pray for people watching, just like you prayed for David in the middle of the night?
13: Father God, we thank you. We thank you for this opportunity, Lord God. We thank you for the people that are watching. Thank you for the people that are here. God, we ask you to just go in the rooms right now, Lord God. Touch their hearts. Touch their minds, God. Ease the pain, Lord God.
11: Yes.
13: Let them know that all things are working together for their good and that they will come out, God. Thank you for love and kindness, Lord God, that even in the midst of this storm, this valley experience, God, that they can too come out. But there's still joy in the valley, God. We thank you for this hardship, God, right now, because I know that you're working it out for them, God. We thank you, because I know sometimes weeping may endure for a night, but joy is on the way. We have to believe in our hearts that God can, and that, again, help is on the way. Lord, we thank you for them coming out, Lord. God, we thank you for victory. We thank you for being an overcomer and peace of mind right now, Lord Jesus. We thank you for being the God that understands all and can help us through it all. In Jesus' name we pray. In Jesus' name we pray. Amen.
11: And that's why I had to start doing it. I had to start praying peace. Mm. And I got to a point to where it's like the simplest prayer that I prayed was, Lord, have mercy.
13: Yes.
11: Lord, have mercy.
13: Yes, Lord.
11: And peace.
13: Amen.
11: And I started just speaking peace into my own, like, peace. Mm-hmm. And I sit down with the counselor, like, look, I'm praying for peace.
12: You know, there's a song I recorded years ago that Jaron Davis wrote. You know, he wrote Holy Ground. He also wrote Peace Speaker. Mm-hmm. And just goes, I know the Peace Speaker. I know him by name.
11: I mean,
12: he does give you that peace that passes all understanding. And really, all you have to do is just call out on the name of Jesus.
13: Thank you,
12: I mean, just say, Jesus. Yes. Just say it right there where you are. Just say, Jesus, I need you now.
13: Yes.
12: And I'm telling you, he will meet you where you are. Dorothy, you can understand about that place.
9: Absolutely, I can. You know, I was in an abusive marriage, and I remember one time.
12: Married to a famous football star.
9: Yes, Nate Newton, and he has a relationship today.
12: He's serving God today, yes, yes.
9: But I remember looking at my boys, I was just so tired, and I'd been through so much abuse, and I just didn't want to live anymore. And I remember looking at the boys, and I was like, oh my goodness, no, I have to live. And then I started praying, Lord, let me live so that I can teach the kids. See, the kids were surrounded by great people who will love and care for them, but who will teach them to love God with their whole heart, mind, and soul. Mm. I was responsible. I had to do that.
12: Yes.
9: And so that was my encouragement. That was my hope to live, because I looked at those two boys and I was like, no, they will be kingdom men. Mm-hmm. You know, Amen. They will love Amen. The Lord with their whole heart.
12: And they are
9: heart.
12: Today. Yes. And you think about, like, even at that point in your life, you're so far removed from that. It's almost like it's someone else. I know you'll feel that way
15: yeah.
12: as well.
15: And even now, like, that's mm-hmm. that's why I wanted to share it, so I can share hope.
12: Yes.
15: Because some people, when you're there, it just feels like a hopeless situation.
12: Right.
15: So
12: yes.
15: I share it so I can share hope with people.
12: Yes. Mm-hmm. You know, I think about that instant you tell me, we can't go into all the detail, but you, of course, went through a divorce. You're remarried now, but you went through a very painful divorce. And there was a moment you're driving in the car, and you just, like, open the car door. I mean, it's like, that's not
16: even out of the car.
12: It's not even
16: going.
12: Who Cindy is, but I'm saying we all can have those
16: feel so hopeless.
12: Moments. Yeah.
16: Yeah. So hopeless that it could never change.
9: Yep.
16: And thank God.
12: Yeah.
16: God really ministered to me through a song, Jesus, Lover of My Soul.
12: Yeah.
16: He loved Cindy.
12: Yeah.
16: It was life-changing.
12: And he was faithful
16: me.
12: To bring you through
16: oh,
12: that.
16: Oh, my goodness, yeah.
12: And that's the thing, y'all. We're going to go through things, aren't we,
13: yes,
12: Pamela?
13: Yes, we are. But we're overcomers.
16: Yes.
12: Just like the CD right here.
13: We're
16: yes.
13: overcomers by the words
16: we
13: of our testimony.
16: We sit here as overcomers.
13: Yes, we can conquer with him. All things are
16: yes.
13: possible. And I thank him for being my source and my strength
16: yes.
13: in the time of need. I thank him for hiding me for
16: yes.
13: sometimes when I wanted to quit and give
16: yeah.
13: up. Because
16: yeah.
13: sometimes, like, looking at all of us,
16: yeah.
13: you think, oh, they're not going through anything, but we go through things too.
16: Mm-hmm.
13: But God can meet you where you are,
16: yes.
13: and he can heal you where you are, and you can overcome.
12: That's so
16: wow.
12: good. Well, it's been so good. I know so many of you have been encouraged. I mean, there are some of you that you had some of those thoughts. You can't even believe you had some of the thoughts you've had. And God has just come down through this show today and told you, hey, I love you,
16: mm-hmm.
12: and I want you to be encouraged. I want you to share what's going on, and I'm going to heal you. I really do believe that. I want you to remember that no matter what you're facing, God is not calling you to suffer alone.
15: Help is on the
12: he
15: way.
12: He's not calling you to suffer in silence. It's so important to get help, to talk about it, and to open the door to healing. If you're battling with depression and you need prayer and encouragement, we would love to pray with you, encourage you. I just want to say, if you do happen to get a voicemail, leave your name and number. A real person will call you back. But sometimes there's thousands that call, and we only have so many prayer partners available, but we will call you back. That's one thing you can do. You know, finding a good church, praying, sharing with someone that you trust, getting into the Word of God. I mean, find a Bible that you can understand, maybe the Message Bible, and just begin to read the Word of God and allow that to penetrate your heart and your mind. I mean, there's so many things you can do. Don't give up. Well, I do want to thank David and Tamela for joining us at the table. To stay up to date on all their projects, tours, and more, you can visit them online at tillymanmusic.com. I want to thank you so much for watching, and I want to leave you with a little inspiration and encouragement today. You got to stay right there. Don't move, because here is Tamela Mann singing one of my favorite songs. I know it's going to bless you, and it's entitled Take Me to the King.
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bad habits, and even negative patterns. But today, I want to help you get a grip, literally, and take back control of anything that might be holding you back. I want to talk to you about getting a grip about those things that really all of us have. If we're truly honest, we all have some kind of little behavior or thought pattern that we just need to get a grip on. We need to get rid of it. We all have something that struggles, okay, that we have to push up against. Even the Apostle Paul had those beliefs and thoughts of like, man, I'm just not doing what I'm supposed to be doing, and I'm doing the things I don't want to do, okay? Today, I want to help you get to the root of why you might be struggling with maybe the same behavior over and over again, so you can actually get free and stay free for the rest of your life. Now, C.S. Lewis once said, with the possible exception of the equator, everything begins somewhere. Everything has a beginning, and it's true no matter where you are right now, you came from somewhere, okay? Similar to being born, which most of us don't remember at all, we may be unaware of how out of control our behaviors began. So let's talk about some of these common origins of out of control behaviors. I want to go back to maybe like where the root started, the fruit. Okay, that's an easy way to explain it. And sometimes we don't even know or realize or aware of what seed got planted, what idea got planted, what experience and the interpretation of that experience turned into something really big that we had to manage, that we had to medicate, that we had to run from, or we duplicated. I want to talk about abandonment, because abandonment's a big thing. Now, there's different types of abandonment, so let me walk through some of these, and we do this in Get a Grip, because it's really important that we examine, like, well, that one doesn't apply to me, but that one, that really applies to me. Maybe that's where some of this comes from. Now, the first one would be total abandonment, whether it's intentional or unintentional. They're not in your life. You know, like for me, I never met my dad. Just wasn't there. He never showed up. Okay, that's total abandonment. It can happen through a death. Mom or dad dies, and they're just not there for you. It could be that they intentionally abandon you for their own lust or desires or work or whatever it was that left them out of the country or out of the state or out of the city for you, and you never really saw them. Another type of abandonment is spiritual abandonment. Now, spiritual abandonment is something you wouldn't see. Most of these abandonments you won't see because you didn't experience the opposite of that. Spiritual nurturing is really connecting you to God, showing you the path towards Christ and the Word of God and all that. But spiritual abandonment is neglecting all of that. There's no conversation about God. There's no conversation about accountability to your Creator. There's no conversation about creation. There's no conversation about really life in the lane of a spiritual relationship with the Father. It's just not there. So you don't know that you were spiritually abandoned because you didn't know anything about spirituality. But that can leave a hole, and that can lead to all kinds of really bad moral decisions that you could regret. Emotional abandonment is, again, something that you wouldn't see because growing up, it was normal for you to never talk about a feeling. Never hear your dad talk about a feeling other than maybe being angry. Never seeing your mom and dad work through something as what they were feeling about something. Because feelings aren't truth, they're not facts, but they do exist. And so we have to process them together. Never being validated for having a feeling. Oh, you know, honey, that must feel really, you might feel rejected. You might feel unimportant. You might feel really concerned about your friend. You didn't hear emotional language. So you don't know it, and you grow up in that place, which can lead to you medicating feelings, not managing feelings. Most addictions are based on not knowing how to regulate your emotions, okay? And for that, there's a great book on the website called Emotional Fitness, okay? Here's one that you wouldn't see either, gifting abandonment. They didn't take the time to really discover who you were, what your gifts were, and what your potential callings could be. And so they didn't invest money in music lessons or art lessons or taekwondo or something that you might be really good at. It could be engineering, okay, whatever it was. Or it could be business, entrepreneur. They didn't put

0: teach you and something that would help you grow those gifts. And so your gifts lay dormant, and as an adult, you kind of floundered through life trying to figure out what they were, because no one really took the time to invest and discover or even evaluate those. Now, affection abandonment, again, you would not know you didn't experience this until later in life, because you go, in your family, we don't hug. We don't kiss on the cheek. We don't embrace. We don't touch each other. And that leads to pain, because people need to be touched. Okay, and maybe you get married into a family where they're all huggy kissy, you know, they're Italians and this, all, you know, all about that. But you didn't experience that. You didn't experience affection. And so you were abandoned in that way. And that can lead to you having a need to have affection. And that can lead to going down to porn. That can lead to getting into bad relationships, making bad choices with someone who does touch you and gives you affection, but they can be totally bad for you. Financial abandonment. This is definitely one that we just don't talk about in church at all. Teaching your kids how to tithe, teaching your kids how to invest money, teaching your kids how to save money, teaching our children a great work ethic. Those were very important for me raising my children, and they're both doing great because we were very intentional about that. But in my family, I never saw a checkbook. We never talked about money. And sadly, my parents never accumulated any wealth to manage. They didn't know the principles of wealth. They couldn't pass it down. So unknowingly, and not even intentionally, I was financially abandoned. And I learned all these principles as I became a man. Sexual abandonment. Again, no conversations about sexuality. This was totally a taboo or just not talked about. It was uncomfortable. And because it was uncomfortable for the parents, it didn't happen in your life. And that can go down many generations. But that can lead to the world teaching you about sexuality or having experiences, okay? Moral abandonment. This is bigger than you think, because moral abandonment teaches you what is absolutely right, what is absolutely wrong. Now, of course, it's best that that's based on the Word of God. But you can grow up in a house where morals are kind of not even discussed. Choices and how you make choices aren't even thought out, not even communicated. And so you feel definitely like you were morally abandoned, and you have to figure out, especially if you become saved, like, wow, I didn't even know that was wrong. I remember when I got saved, it took me a little while to figure out that immorality was wrong, because no one was talking about it at the church, and I didn't know it was wrong until I just figured it out, that, wow, you're not supposed to be doing this stuff. Okay, great. Okay, but in my family, there was no moral development. And I find working with clients who deal with addictions and poor decisions, oftentimes in their family of origin, there was no moral development. So they really literally didn't know what they were doing would be costly for them and for others, okay? So I want you to just understand that this could be a possible root of the things that keep nagging you. And if anything I talked about hit kind of a nerve, an absence, I want you to get the book, Get a Grip. I want you to work through these issues, you know, so that you can be strong in Christ Jesus. So stay with us.
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0: I want to continue this conversation about the seed and the fruit, because I know when I'm sitting with clients, and I've worked with over 5,000 couples and people, that can be sensitive. But I want to be thorough today. I want this to be a show that you can share with your friends on social media and say, you need to watch this because maybe it explains something in your life, okay? Another seed, another thing that can cause out of control behavior is abuse. Now, abuse is the intentional violation of another person's spirit, soul, or body. Now, this can include their emotions, can include their sexuality. The experience of abuse damages a person on so many different levels that, depending on the age of the abuse, you wouldn't even have the cognitive ability to process the amount of trauma that you've experienced by being hit, by being yelled at, by being sexually used. So I want to talk about some of these, because these I have seen, when we take that and go back to the seed and we clean that out and take that out, all of the fruit disappears. It's easier to stop an addiction. It's easier to stop lying. It's easier to stop the overeating or not eating. Okay? So this is important. I want to talk about physical abuse. Now, physical abuse is when you're being hit. Okay? When you're being threatened to be hit. Okay? On a pretty regular basis. When the punishment doesn't equal the crime. It seems like mom and dad were getting out their emotional pain on you. And you would definitely have felt, and you might even have scars on your body from that. You know, just last night I was having a conversation about someone who, you know, they had to go get their own switch and then they were just hit, okay? This could be brutal depending on the mom or dad. Now, there's legitimate path of disciplining a child that moves towards discipleship, but this would not be that, and you would know that. Emotional abuse. This can happen in a couple ways. You try to share your feelings and you're shut down. You shared your feelings and it's used against you as a weapon, as a point of war, and it's a way to put shame on you and put you down. The emotions that maybe mom was allowed to feel or dad was allowed to feel, but nobody else was. The amount of anger that was allowed to be expressed could be emotional abuse. All of this can lead you to shutting down emotionally. Well, when you shut down, one of the primary ways that you're made, you're going to have to deal with that. And so you can get an out-of-control behavior or an addiction to start moving you to medicate that. Spiritual abuse. It's when, and this is going to be more in religious families, where they use the law to really crush your spirit. You're not allowed to ask legitimate questions about spiritual issues. You're not allowed to examine the beliefs. You're not allowed to even call out the hypocrisy that you see in your own home. It's covered up and, you're blasted with scripture. And you're like, that doesn't make sense to me. But you're not allowed to process or spiritually develop. It feels like you're being controlled as opposed to being encouraged and feeling safe. You don't feel safe. And that's spiritual abuse, okay? Sexual abuse, that's any sexual behavior with someone significantly older than you. It doesn't have to be mom or dad. It can be anyone else. It could be a rape even in your adolescence or adulthood. But when you grow up and there was a sexual encounter that causes secrets, that causes you to shut down, that causes you to question yourself, it can shatter so many different things in your being, spiritual, emotional, physical, all kinds of things, even neurological. And so it's important that if you've never shared about a sexual abuse incident, that you do. I can tell you, I've worked with sexual addiction for over 40 years. More than 80%, closer to 90% of the men and women who struggled in that area were sexually abused. And the way they dealt with it was by sexual compulsion. Now, some drink, you know, some do other drugs, some do prescription, some get super religious, some just work to death, okay? But they don't deal with the seed, and we want you to deal with that. Shame. And shame is different from guilt, okay, but this can be a big deal. Guilt is, I feel bad about something I did. Shame is, I am bad. And you can have shame for some of the sexual choices you've made in the past. You can have shame from an abortion or participating in an abortion. And if you have, we have a great product on the website called Grace After Abortion. And it can really help you. Now, also you can have shame from any past decisions that you've made. And you just get stuck in that. Now, modeling is also another issue that can be a seed. Modeling means this is what mom and dad did. So I want to talk about modeling, not the kind that, you know, where someone's walking down a runway, okay? What I mean by modeling is these are behaviors, attitudes, and beliefs that your parents are the significant people in your life modeled before you. Like social modeling, they had friends or they didn't have friends. They drank with their friends, they didn't drink with their friends. Emotional modeling, being able to model, to be able to share feelings without injuring the other person. Being able to be present emotionally or not. Okay, these are the examples you had. Spiritual modeling, whether spirituality was about love, about care, connection, about celebration, or was it about control and law and forcing you to and not hearing you. Sexual modeling, no information, some information, healthy information. What was the modeling you've experienced? And again, financial modeling. You know, was it a conversation you could have? Did they teach you how to save, invest, or encourage you in these areas? And as you evaluate the attitudes and beliefs of your parents, and in the book we get much more into this, you'll get a sense where some of your ideas and beliefs may develop. Now again, the purpose of reviewing these beliefs and attitudes is not to use that information to blame anyone. Blaming does not move you towards change. Your choice to duplicate the model is still yours. Okay, and you can get a grip on the things that control you, okay? But if you would rather be blaming, looking for excuses, and listen, Christians do that. They blame sometimes God. They blame others, okay? We got to stop that and take responsibility, because when you do, you can then change and move, okay? You can put into place proven strategies that can help you so that you don't have to have blame in your life. You know, we don't have to go down that road of where we, you know, like Adam and Eve, you know, Adam says, well, the woman, right? The woman says the snake. The snake didn't have an out, okay? He just got, you know, he got the whole dirt assignment from God. But we don't want to stay in a place of blame. Blame will definitely keep you from getting a grip in any area of your life. And I've worked with so many people who, when they start healing, they get stuck there. You don't want to get stuck. It really doesn't matter who did what. It matters that you own the pain and you give the responsibility to who needs that responsibility. And maybe you need to do some of the work that we have and get a grip so that you can heal from those hurts and those connections from those people. But also, we need to look at taking full responsibility, okay, so that I can heal. When I start to say, okay, this is now my responsibility, I might have been shot, that bullet might come from someone else, but I'm responsible to get to a place where I can get it taken out and I can start doing the physical therapy I need to do to heal. That's what we're talking about in Get a Grip, so stay right where you are. Get a Grip is a powerful tool that really I've used for decades to help people get control of things that are controlling them. Go to daystar.com/healingtime or use the number on your screen and get a grip. You have been so patient going down the road of getting a grip, talking about the seed. And I know that there's some buttons that got pushed. And if you need prayer, definitely give us a call. But I want to talk to you as a friend. I am a psychologist and a believer in Jesus Christ. I want to talk to you about some of the road out of wherever you are, whether it's a small refining thing the Holy Spirit's dealing with, okay, it's the attitude you come home with, or a really big thing, addictions, out of control behaviors, to the point where you're isolated. Now, let's take this one step at a time of things that you can practically do. First, you have to be honest. You have to tell God that this is sin. Say, Father, I know that this is sin. I know the Holy Spirit's been convicting me. I know that I'm responsible for this choice. I know that I need to repent. I thank you for paying for this sin. You need to get honest with God. Because if you don't get honest with him, it's going to be hard for him to help you. Because you're going to keep resisting the voice. I know when the Holy Spirit pricks me, and so do you. Like, you need to deal with that. I'm like, oh, God, you're right. I need to deal with that. And getting honest with him. The next thing that's really, really helpful, and you're not going to like this at all, is you need to be honest with another person of the same gender. There is a very slow way out of things, and that's you just doing it all by yourself. And then there's the superhighway. Okay, carrying one another's burdens, confessing your sins one to another that you may be healed. These are the scriptures that you need to put in your heart. Because when you deal with it with someone else, it can disappear relatively quickly. You don't have to carry this secret sin. You don't have to carry this unwanted behavior or this thing you do that really embarrasses you about who you are sometimes. Okay, so you do want to involve others. Now, thirdly, but these are not, and this is not last in any way, shape, or form, you want to get into the Word of God. Take the Word of God. We're going to use anger because that's a really easy one. But we could use food, okay? We could use alcohol, we could any of those. And go into the Word of God. Okay, now many of you have a Bible app and it has a search feature. And put in a word that relates to your issue. And then see what the Word of God says to you about that issue. Okay? If it's about lust, it's about anger, if it's about gossip, if it's about lying, if it's about whatever your issue is, find something, a word that connects to that. Do your search and take notes. And then I would say, next, if there's a scripture that really helps you, like maybe you think negative, you make negative things up. People don't like you. People don't want to be with you. Okay, then do a word study on thoughts and see what happens. But, you know, thinking on things that are true, pure, just, worthy of praise, memorize that scripture. Get it deep in your heart. And I mean, memorize it, read it again, memorize it, stay with it until you can quote it, okay, without any help at all. And that becomes a weapon in your battle to get a grip. Okay, this is so important. Now, if your issue is big, like addiction, whether it's pornography, alcohol, drugs, overworking, gambling, gaming. I mean, one of the hidden addictions in the church is gaming. Or maybe you're gambling. Maybe you're doing cryptocurrency. Maybe you're doing gambling online. You have issues. We don't talk about some of those issues like that. But there's a whole bunch of people in the church who gaming is their addiction. How about social media is their addiction? They're on the phone literally 5 to 15 hours a week. Well, that's not any way productive unless you're doing that for your job. So maybe you look at your time management. So when you do that and you find accountability with someone else, you memorize the Word of God, okay? You start quoting the Word of God. You start praying every morning and every night, asking and thanking God for keeping you free from this behavior. Another thing you can do is keep track of this behavior. Let's suppose that your behavior is you miscommunicate, okay? Like you lie, but it's not quite a lie. You kind of exaggerate. Let's use that word. So every time that you exaggerate, you would keep track of it during the day. You create a log, okay? That can help you to look at, okay, why did I do that? What was I thinking? Why do I want to impress that person? Okay, why did I not tell the whole truth? Whatever it is for you, you start logging it down so that you can evaluate yourself. And what you're doing is keeping track of your flesh. Your flesh wants to live and Christ wants to live. And they both want to live at the same time in the same person. So there's this conflict sometimes on who's going to live where. And so the flesh will move to little corners, okay, as you're growing in Christ and you're learning how to walk with Him. And your flesh will move to like these little corners and they'll occupy there. But then the Holy Spirit will say, we got to put a flashlight on that corner. And if He's doing that with you, the reason He's doing that is because He loves you so much. He doesn't want you to struggle. He doesn't want you to be in pain. God doesn't want you to be chained in any area. Where the Spirit of the Lord is, there is freedom. And that's like one of my life verses, because if something in my life isn't life-giving, isn't life-producing, I know Christ isn't living there. Because where He lives, where the Holy Spirit lives in me, and I got to sometimes open those doors to hurt and anger and some of the seeds we talked about today, and I got to say, come into this place. Because I really want to look like you. I really want to feel the feelings you feel, God. I really want to think the thoughts you have, God. I want to know your heart on this situation. Not just your mind, but I want to know your heart. Because it might be that I could pull out a law of scripture and disconnect from somebody, but I could pull out a love And I could connect to them even though they're not righteous at this moment towards me. Well, there's so much that you can do to get a grip. Okay, so much I had to write a book about it. Because I have seen chains fall off. I have seen pornography addictions broken. Angry men not become angry anymore. Women who lie and gossip or cheat or do whatever get free. People with social media or alcohol addiction stop. I've seen the miracle of Christ Jesus end things. And if you have something in your heart that you need to end, I'd encourage you to call. Let us pray for you for sure. Get a grip. Also, get in groups. You know, if you can get into a group with someone who's dealing with this particular issue, call the churches around your area. And if they have any groups for that, see if you can find some friends that maybe will work on this with you. And you can build a small community. You will totally expedite your process. Well, I hope that this conversation will lead you to evaluate if there's something you need to address. And if there is, we love you, love you, love you. We want you to do that. There's lots of things on our website that can help you. 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We want you to know that the love of Jesus is more powerful than anything you struggle with. You might have shame about something. He is shameless towards you. He looks at you and goes, "You are mine. I love you, past, present, and future." Don't ever forget that his love that put him on the cross but also rose him from the dead, it is strong enough to embrace you as you take the journey of healing. So take the journey with Jesus. I hope you're enjoying today's episode. But before we finish, I want to tell you about Jesus and how simple it is to make the most important decision of your life. If you've walked away from him or you've never made him Lord of your life, you can do that right now. Just repeat this prayer with me out loud. 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Welcome home. 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And I want you to remember that you're never alone on your healing journey. God is with you every step of the way. Well, until next time, share Jesus with somebody.
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0: This is Shauna on Johnny Erickson Tata Sharing Hope. Johnny has a powerful story for us today that includes every nation and tribe.
1: I found myself in a prayer meeting at an international church. When I arrived, I immediately noticed many people, all of them believers in Jesus, they were obviously from different nationalities. Some of them were dressed in African garb, others looked Middle Eastern. One or two people even wore turbans, and I noticed a few women wearing Indian saris. I thought to myself, oh, this is going to be interesting. And was I right? More than just interesting, it was absolutely heavenly when we all started praying. Oh, sure, yes, some in English, but many chose to pray in their own language. And at the close, when we sang a few familiar worship songs, the words were indescribable. Actually, they were indiscernible. But, oh, the sound took my breath away. Like I said, it sounded like heaven. My heart is always stunned and stirred when I hear people from different nations giving praise to God in their own language. And if it thrills me here on earth, what will a

0: be like in the throne room of God. Wow. Revelation chapter 7 says, quote, I saw a vast crowd, too great to count, from every nation and tribe and people and language, standing in front of the throne and before the Lamb. They were clothed in white robes and held palm branches in their hands, and they were shouting with a great roar, Salvation comes from our God who sits on the throne and from the Lamb. Are we going to say all that in English or French or Russian, or will it be the language of that people that all enjoyed speaking together before the Tower of Babel, when God divided that one language into many? Look, I don't know what it will be like, but that description in chapter 7 makes me want to lie prostrate in amazement. Recently, I had that same feeling of amazement when a friend shared a link to a fascinating website called Scripture Earth. 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What a glorious day that's going to be.
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2: 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Well, Steve, today we're going to dig into one more song. Okay. And whenever I come to your concert, which I come to countless of your concerts when you're in this area or if I'm in your area, I always come early and hang out backstage with you. Mm-hmm. We chat, we visit, we eat from your vegetable tray. It's always back there. And then I will inevitably say, if you're taking requests,
3: right,
2: can you play
3: He Will Know?
2: Yeah. There's something about this song that's totally steals me. I'm not being overdramatic. I can hear it 100 times and it brings tears to my eyes. Tell us about, before we listen to it, tell us about your friend Byron who wrote it and how you received it and made this happen.
3: So Byron O'Donnell wrote the song. He's a Winnipeg singer-songwriter who passed away a year ago, almost to the date. I played in clubs with him. He was a country singer-songwriter. I played with him for about 4 or 5 years in the last half of the 80s. I was just a side guy playing guitar and singing in his band. Great songwriter. And I loved him dearly. Not a healthy man in any way. Mm-hmm. You know, so he was your sort of typical barroom guy. Just, you know, he lived to excess. You know, he smoked from morning to night. He drank voluminously. He was, did drugs. Everything about Byron was on like, full speed all the time, right, and out of control. And I eventually quit the band and just kind of my career started happening, but we remained friends. But he ended up, all that stuff got the better of him, and his addictive behaviors cost him his marriage and his health, his family, his career. He ended up on the street, which is just bizarre, because most of us, when we think of street people, we think of them as kind of other. Mm-hmm. And there's something that weird happens when one of us becomes one of them, because it erases the line. And all of a sudden there's this panic, like, what if there's no line? Mm-hmm. Do you know what I mean? So for a lot of us to see our friend as like one of those people, your mind is kind of, you know, and maybe those other people then have friends too. Maybe they have histories and abilities, right? Like, so anyway, he kind of went down hard, lost everything. He ended up moving away. He eventually kicked the drinking, but at that point he was kind of irrecoverable physically. He'd done too much damage. But while he was on the street, he had an experience. Like, he was sleeping in the backseat of someone's car one night, and that's kind of how you did it. I guess you can look around for someone that didn't lock their car, and that's how you sleep. And he had this experience of Christ in the back of the car at about 2 o'clock in the morning. Just an unbelievable experience of presence. Just
2: what an unbelievable story.
3: Yeah, pure presence.
2: Wow.
3: And out of that, he wrote this song, He Will Know. And I remember him coming to my, and he wrote it with a friend of his, whose name just slips me, I know it, but it'll come later. But he came to my house one day for a sandwich and kind of hang out, and I knew there was something different right away. And he sits down. My guitar was on the table, and we're across the table from each other. I got him a coffee, and he's got that yellow, sweaty skin, you know, that like that whole kind of thing. Yeah. And he said, he told me this experience, and then he said, and I wrote a song, and this is, I think you can sing it. And I remember saying to him, teasing, I says, do you know what I do now? Like, are there swears in it, Byron? Like, yeah, you know, right. 'Cause, you know, and he says, and he laughed and he says, no. And then he took my guitar and he put it in his lap and he threw his head back and just crooned this one out. One of the most moving songs I've ever heard.
2: Let's listen to it together. Yeah. Talk a bit about it on the other side. Okay. From Steve Bell's 2008 album titled Devotion, here's the absolutely beautiful song, He Will Know.

0: is extraordinary. Mm. And the lyrics are so... What? They're simple. They're straightforward.
1: They don't overpromise. Like, he doesn't, like, he's not saying, this is going to happen, this is going to happen. Just, he will know. And that's all it's saying. And
0: even the setup to the he knows and he's here and he's near. Yeah. When your heart is in despair, how many listeners are feeling that way? Yeah. When you feel beyond repair, when your night is full of fear, when your day is filled with tears, when the world leaves you behind.
1: Yeah.
0: Oh my gosh.
1: Yeah.
0: How many of us feel that at different points?
1: Yeah.
0: And when it all seems so unkind. What a profound line. In this day and age.
1: Yeah.
0: Do you know that I speak a ton all over.
1: Yeah.
0: I have a 45-minute speak built on this song.
1: Oh, really?
0: I do. And I just go through, he will know, he is near, and he will hear. And at the end, I actually play this song.
1: Oh, my goodness. Yeah.
0: To tie it all up. So I've written a speak that I've done several times, and people are very moved by this particular speak that ends with this song.
1: Well, I think you also sense that there's a real story there. Someone's not sitting with a Bible verse and making something up. That's a lived song. You can tell. You can feel that, right? And again, it's not overpromising. It's not victorious. It's not. He's not saying, and everything's been fine since. He's just saying he will know.
0: But
1: you need to know that he will know.
0: On the last episode, we went through your commission and your song and your first song, Comfort My People. Yeah. There's something so comforting in he knows and he hears and he's near.
1: Yeah.
0: How did you envision a squeeze box, or is that an accordion?
1: That's an accordion. Actually,
0: it seems like a little East Coast thing.
1: Well, that album is produced with Roy Salmon.
0: Okay,
1: and he plays it, you know. And we just sort of sat with the song, and Roy just it was just obvious, you know, that only the accordion in a particular kind. It's like a concertina. It's not like the Ukrainian. Da, da, da, da.
0: Roy did a great job. I said it sounded like the East Coast, and of course, Roy is way on the West Coast.
1: But something. There's the accordion is reedy. It's very reedy. It's very earthy.
0: Yes.
1: And yet it still almost it does the same thing as like a string section would do. It kind of fills out, but it's very earthy. It makes sense. Yeah.
0: When I go to your shows, I always like to sit somewhere usually near the front, but off to the side if I can, because I like to watch people's response. Mm. Like, you maybe can't always see it because with lights and things like that. And people almost always, I can see the light from the stage, like glinting in their eyes from tears. Mm-hmm. There's something about this song that go straight to the heart. Yeah. And no matter where you are, perhaps it's because no matter where you are on a faith journey, this has something to tell you.
1: Yeah, yeah. And Byron, too, I mean, he did have a commitment to not make things complicated. Like, he just believed, like, he used to joke that he only knew three chords. He says, because four chords make you think you're smart, and that ruins songs. You know, he would and he would always say that as a joke. And he really was not a good player. He kind of knew a couple of chords. He wrote hundreds of songs that had that kind of, like, just you get in, get out, do not be complicated, say it, be truthful. And they were he had a lot of songs kind of like that. That one's special, but.
0: It's interesting, Steve, that you're so willing to receive other people's music or poetry or whatever and join in with it, as opposed to going, well, it's not mine, I can't put it on my album. Oh. Like, you know,
1: I've covered a lot of songs. I cover songs that I wish I would have written. So I'm not looking for songs. I write my own songs. I'm not looking for them. But every once in a while you hear something and you think, gosh, I wish I would have written that one.
0: Yeah.
1: That's one, like all the stuff I've done of Colburn or Jim Krogert, you know, these are all... It's again, I'm not looking for songs. I don't advertise it. But when you hear them and you just like, somebody has to hear this song. And I feel almost an obligation to sing them.
0: So you don't want people to go to stevebell.com and send you songs?
1: Well, they do. It's just, and I don't mind. It's just that if I don't do it, it's not an insult, or I'm not saying it's not good. It's just sort of saying it's not me.
0: Right. Steve, thank you so much for being here for these broadcasts, for sharing your music.
1: Thanks for highlighting these songs.
0: I can't wait to do this again with you. Mike over at the board, soundboard. Mike, have you enjoyed these sessions?
2: Oh, these have been great, yeah. It's always funny what I get out of the grandparenting show that I work on, right?
1: Young man.
2: I tell my friends and they're like, oh, that's some interesting insight I wasn't expecting for another couple of years.
0: Yeah.
2: And the energy that Steve brings into the building each time he's been in over the last 5 weeks has been great. Like, everybody here just loves you. You have such a great energy that you bring in.
1: Good.
2: You're welcome anytime.
1: It's thanks,
0: so true. Musician, award winner and grandparent, and my dear friend Steve Bell. Thank you, Steve. Hey, listeners, maybe you needed that gentle, sweet reminder today that God knows your hardships and your fears, and he is ever and always near, that he hears you, your tears and the things that your heart say, even when you can't put them into words. He will know. He will know. And knowing that these very unique episodes with Steve Bell, my dear friend Steve Bell, will find their way to listeners of all ages and at various stages in life, allow me to close this time around with an adapted version of the Grand Central Benediction. May peace and joy find you and shelter you from despair. May find comfort in comforting others in a world that is often unkind. May the expressions of your tender heart bring great light and goodness to the precious ones that you cherish. And may you know always that he will know. Until next time, God bless and Godspeed.
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Welcome to the Hope of Grace broadcast. 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My name is Kathleen Kaczmarek, and I want you to know that there is hope. There is a way out of despair, of hopelessness, of slavery to sin, and last but not least, of slavery to law. In other words, there's a way out of legalism. Jesus is the way. He's our living hope. May God minister to your heart as you listen to today's message. Welcome to the Hope of Grace broadcast. Today, I want to talk about being poor in spirit. And I want to spend some time in reading Matthew chapter 5, verse 3 in different translations. This is where Jesus declared in the Beatitudes, "Blessed are those who are poor in spirit, for theirs is the kingdom of heaven." I want to read that verse in different translations. Today really is going to be like a Bible study. I want to dive into this topic. I'm going to read a whole bunch of scriptures again about being poor in spirit. So let me read Matthew chapter 5, verse 3 in different translations in order to learn, well, what does it mean to be poor in spirit? So let's read. So I'm going to start with the Amplified Bible. So it reads like this: "Blessed, spiritually prosperous, happy, to be admired are the poor in spirit, those devoid of spiritual arrogance, those who regard themselves as insignificant, for theirs is the kingdom of heaven, both now and forever." So from the Amplified Bible, we read that to be poor in spirit is to be devoid of spiritual arrogance. So there is a humility with being poor in spirit. And it says here, who regard themselves as insignificant. So there is a humility about someone who is poor in spirit. Now, if we read this verse in the Amplified Bible Classic Edition, "Blessed, happy, to be envied and spiritually prosperous with life, joy, and satisfaction in God's favor and salvation, regardless of their outward conditions, are the poor in spirit, the humble, who rate themselves insignificant, for theirs is the kingdom of heaven." So again, in the Classic Edition, we read that being poor in spirit is to be humble, is to rate ourselves as insignificant. In the Expanded Bible, we read this verse like this: "They are blessed," or "blessed are those who realize their spiritual poverty," or "the poor in spirit, for the kingdom of heaven belongs to them, is theirs." And so to be poor in spirit is to realize our spiritual poverty, is to realize that apart from the Lord, we are literally spiritually bankrupt. We need the Lord. The Bible says in the book of Ephesians chapter 2 verses 8 and 9, and by the way, I'm going to be reading from the New King James Version today unless I specify otherwise. Obviously, now I've been reading that one verse in the different translations, but if not that, I'm going to always go back to that New King James Version in today's broadcast again unless I specify otherwise. So again, Ephesians chapter 2 verses 8 and 9, "For by grace you have been saved through faith, and that not of yourselves. It is the gift of God, not of works, lest any man should boast." So salvation is a gift. It's not of ourselves, and it's not of works, so that we cannot boast. Again, being poor in spirit is that humility, is to recognize that we must receive the gift of salvation as a gift, because in and of ourselves, we cannot contribute to any of it. It must be received as a gift of God, not of ourselves, because in and of ourselves, we have nothing to give. In and of ourselves, we are literally insignificant. And it's important to know who we are in Christ, that in Him, we can do all things about us through Christ who strengthens us. He
is our righteousness. He is our life. He is our wisdom. He is our redemption. He is our sanctification. But apart from Him, we need to know also what we are apart from Him. We are nothing without Him, but in Him we are made complete. Now, in the Easy Translation, I'm going back to Matthew chapter 5, verse 3. In the Easy Translation, and I really like how the Easy Translation translates that verse. It reads like this. Happy are the people who know that they need God very much. The kingdom of heaven belongs to people like that. I love that. This is so good. To be poor in spirit is to know that we need God very much. It's a place where we live in complete dependency upon the Lord because we know we don't have what it takes. We don't know what to do. Apart from Him, we can do nothing. That's what the Lord said in John chapter 15, verse 5. Let me just read that one verse. We're talking about being poor in spirit. So it reads like this. Jesus said, I am the vine, you are the branches. He who abides in me and I in him bears much fruit, for without me you can do nothing. It takes humility. It takes being poor in spirit to acknowledge, to agree with the Lord, to see and to know that indeed without Him we can do nothing. That's to be poor in spirit, to acknowledge our need of the Lord. Now, in the NOG translation, Matthew 5, verse 3 reads like this. Blessed are those who recognize they are spiritually helpless. The kingdom of heaven belongs to them. Being poor in spirit is to know that we are and to recognize that we are spiritually helpless. We need a savior. Now, in the Message translation, I like that one as well. You're blessed when you are at the end of your rope. You know, you hear testimonies how people come to the Lord when they are at the end of their rope. Many times people, they just hit rock bottom and this is when they come to the Lord. And so here we read, you are blessed when you are at the end of your rope. That's what we need to surrender, to humble ourselves before the Lord and to receive Him, because pride does not want to receive a gift. Pride wants to strive. Pride wants to earn it. Humility, faith, receives the gift because we acknowledge anyways we can't do it. So we receive it gladly as a gift, the gift of salvation, the gift of the help of the Lord, the gift of His wisdom, of His leading, of His guidance, to be like a little child. You see, Jesus said in Matthew chapter 18, verse 3, assuredly I say to you, unless you are converted and become as little children, you will by no means enter the kingdom of heaven. Because it takes the humility of a little child to be poor in spirit, to live that life of dependency, because the reality and the truth of the matter is we cannot merit heaven. We cannot earn it. And so as a little child, the Bible says the sons of God are led by the Spirit of God. It takes humility to depend on Him, to follow His leadership, as opposed to us trying to take matters into our own hands. Childlike faith. Now, let me go back to the Message translation and read, because I only read the first part of it. Now, let me read the second part of that translation as well. In fact, I'm going to read the whole verse again to get the whole counsel of that one verse in that one translation. So it reads like this again. You are blessed when you are at the end of your rope. With less of you, there is more of God and His rule. And so that's another beautiful thing concerning being poor in spirit. With less of you, there is more of God and His rule. Now, in the NLT translation, that verse reads like this. God blesses those who are poor and realize their need for Him, for the kingdom of heaven is theirs. Now, in the TLV and the NASB translations, that verse reads the same way. Blessed are the poor in spirit, for theirs is the kingdom of heaven. Now, two more translations. In the NLV, we read, those who know there is nothing good in themselves are happy because the holy nation of heaven is theirs. And then finally, the CEV translation reads like this. God blesses those people who depend only on Him. They belong to the kingdom of heaven. So again, being poor in spirit is a place of humility, of dependency, of relying on Him, following His voice, following His leading, recognizing that in and of ourselves, we do not have what it takes, that we need Him. And so we live a life of dependence.
dependency upon the Lord. We trust Him. It's a place of trust. It's a place of rest. It's a place of faith. It's a place of acknowledging that we are complete in Him, but that in and of ourselves, we are nothing, and that apart from Him, we can do nothing. So it is, again, it requires humility to recognize that and to live accordingly. In Isaiah chapter 66, verse 2, we read, "For all those things my hand has made, and all those things exist, says the Lord. But on this one will I look, on him who is poor and of a contrite spirit, and who trembles at my word." I also want to read Psalm 131. I really love that psalm, and I think this psalm is very relevant when it comes to being poor in spirit. "Lord, my heart is not haughty, nor my eyes lofty, neither do I concern myself with great matters, nor with things too profound for me. Surely I have calmed and quieted my soul, like a weaned child with his mother, like a weaned child is my soul within me. O Israel, hope in the Lord from this time forth and forever." This psalm really depicts a humble person, someone poor in spirit, someone humble who will not concern themselves with things that are too profound, too difficult for them. They are humble to just trust the Lord with these things, just to calm themselves in the arms of the Lord and trust Him. In Jeremiah chapter 17, verses 5 to 8, we read, "Thus says the Lord, cursed is the man who trusts in men and makes flesh his strength, whose heart departs from the Lord. For he shall be like a shrub in the desert, and shall not see when good comes, but shall inhabit the parched places in the wilderness, in a salt land which is not inhabited. Blessed is the man who trusts in the Lord, and whose hope is the Lord. For he shall be like a tree planted by the waters, which spreads out its roots by the river, and will not fear when heat comes, but its leaf will be green, and will not be anxious in the year of drought, nor will cease from yielding fruit." And so here we just read the comparison between somebody who is proud, who is taking matters in their own hands, who is trusting the arms of flesh instead of trusting the Lord. In fact, when we place our trust in the arms of flesh, in verse 5 we read, whose heart departs from the Lord. And so to the extent that we trust in our own strength, our heart departs from the Lord. But for those, the poor in spirit, who know that they can't do it apart from Him, that's why they humbly trust the Lord. They are of a broken spirit, a contrite spirit. They are poor in spirit. They are of a contrite spirit. They acknowledge their need of the Lord, and accordingly they live. They depend on Him. Blessed are them who trust the Lord. And see, there's a beautiful fruit that comes with our trust. And the Bible says, in fact, in verse 8, "For he shall be like a tree planted by the waters." And the Bible refers to us in Christ as trees of righteousness. Again, we are trees of righteousness, the planting of the Lord, the Bible says, that he may be glorified. He's the one who's going to get the glory. He's the one who deserves the glory. As we depend on him, then whatever we do is in dependency upon him, is energized by his spirit, is led by him. And so, you know what? He then will get the glory, because what we are doing originates from him, is empowered by him, and is led by him. And so to God be the glory. Be encouraged. God bless you. Bye-bye for now. If you want to connect with me, or if you want to know more about Compelling Hope Ministries, you can go to paulandkathleenministries.org. This concludes this broadcast. May God bless you as you put your trust in Jesus and as you live for him. And remember, there is always hope with Jesus.

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1: I have never met a person who exercised an act of kindness, who made a sacrifice financially, who saw a life change and then turned to me and said, "You know, I'm just so tired of being a generous person." The fact is, we all want to be more generous, but something gets in the way. How do we solve that? Well, stay with me. That's today.
0: Hello, I'm Dave Drewy, and today on Living on the Edge, Chip Ingram shares what he calls his generosity manifesto.

you can actually become extraordinarily kind and extraordinarily generous. In fact, on the front of your notes, I've actually decided I'm going to make it my manifesto. Doesn't have to be yours, but this is mine. This is before God, and so I'm going public with this. You'll notice what a manifesto is. It is a published verbal declaration of intentions, of your motives, or your views on an issue. So it's public, right? I published it. And the real thing here is that, notice it says, to promote a new idea with a prescribed notions for carrying out the changes. And I'm going to share with you a new idea for me and the prescribed changes for my life. And I just have this sneaking feeling that a lot of you are going to want to take the next step in generosity as well. Are you ready for it? Here's my manifesto. I want to be known in heaven and on earth as an extraordinarily kind and generous person. I know this happens because God says, have you considered my servant Job? I'm thinking that he does that about with you and some other people. I want him to say, before I die, have you considered my servant Chip? He's extraordinarily kind and generous. So open your notes. And as you open them there, you'll notice it says, you can become an extraordinarily kind and generous person. To do that, I have a picture I want to share. And there is a process I want you to follow. And then I kind of have a little practice that the scripture teaches about how this all works. The picture I want to share is, this is Henry. Grows up in a nice home. Dad and one of his brothers, amazing athletes. Realizes he's not kind of in that category, but he had this sort of knack. He's an entrepreneur. So he goes to college and wants to make a little money. And so he decides he'll sell t-shirts. But think like t-shirts on 15 or 16 different campuses in America. And he gets college kids, you know, doing it. So then he realized, I have a little knack for business. And then Henry realizes, you know, maybe we should explore spiritual things. You know, I grew up with good morals. And so they go to a church, and they go to a church a lot like this one. And they got shocked because the person actually opened the Bible and started talking about a relationship with God that was personal. And it was like, whoa, I mean, you know, I just thought you sort of checked the box, you know, go to church now and then. Well, as that happened, Henry realized he didn't have a relationship with God. He was just religious. And so he turned from his sin and he received Christ. And then he started praying and then started little by little ups and downs, read the scriptures. And then he learned that God owns everything. Oh my gosh, for a business guy, that's like crazy. So, and one of the way you show that, he said, okay, so they obviously taught, give the first 10% of your income to declare that God owns it. So he said, okay. So he did that. And then he started getting around some people, said, well, you know, it's not like a bill you pay. It's just, it's your heart that he wants. And so he started kind of giving a little bit more and be proportional and got excited about, we got to help this group and this group and that group and this person. And so then he starts this little business and he decides, you know, I'm going to do it completely different than I've ever done. We're going to do it by kingdom principles. I mean, I'm going to be generous to my employees. It's an amazing story. And God just went, and then he thought, you know, that's just one business. What if I could reproduce that? And out of that business, he started a venture capital firm called Sovereign Capital. Get it? Sovereign. And he invests not in Christian companies. He invests in Christians who are doing all kind of companies, but they have to have a kingdom component that loves and cares and ministers and makes a difference in all kind of people's lives. And so I declared, okay, I've been inspired by Henry's story. I've been inspired by what I've seen. I've been on a generosity journey. I'm going to the next level. And then I started studying. Been studying for this, and I saw something. This happens to you all, right? You've been studying the Bible, maybe some of you for years, at least I've been at it for a while, and I had a, oh my gosh, oh my gosh, oh my gosh, this idea of reproducing things in life, I've never seen this before. So are you ready? What I want to do, this is nutty, but stay with me. I'm going to try and take you from the beginning of the Bible all the way to the end, and I just want to trace seeds and the impact, because here's the deal. When you see this, all of a sudden you realize, oh, generosity, I'm going to be planting seeds, either good seed or bad seed. And the only kind of seeds that grow are the kind that die and go under the earth. And then they bear fruit. And oh, so this is what life is all about. You ready? What we learn in terms of creation is
All life is created, and then there's a likeness that God wants. When he creates us, it was in his image.

0: image. He wanted people like us to rule this little earth the way he rules the universe, with kindness and goodness and perfect harmony. Well, then we learn seeds require a perfect environment. Things don't grow. Seeds can be everywhere, but they only grow if there's the right environment. And so chapter 2, what do we get? God says there's water, there's sunlight, there's his presence. It's not quite right early, so we get man and woman. We've got community. And then there's choice. Have you thought about that? Your choice. Where do you spend your time? What do you watch? What do you do with your money? Our choices, because all those things are seeds. Now we move on. The conflict begins, Genesis chapter 4, all the way through Revelation. And so are you ready for this? The very first conflict happens. Someone comes to be generous, to give an offering. His name's Abel. His brother brings an offering, and for some reason, either his heart isn't right or he's not bringing the right stuff. And God says to Abel, great offering. It's from the heart. I love generosity because I'm generous. And he says to Cain, you know, that's not what I'm looking for. And then he sees in his heart and he goes, you know, sin's crouching at your door. Don't go there. But instead he kills him. And then what you find is all the next chapters are Cain's seed and violence and corruption versus good seed. And then you get to chapter 6 where God says, I'm sad that I ever made mankind. There's bad seed in the heart of man apart from God. And so by chapter 12, here's the next person. There's this man named Abraham. So to Abraham and his seed, I will make a great nation and you'll bless every nation on the earth. By chapter 15, Abraham has done what you have to do. He has to leave. And then he goes, Lord, I don't have the word literally. I don't have a seed. I have no heir. And God says, in your seed, I will bless all the nations, just like the stars of the sky and like the sand of the seashore. Then Jesus comes and he comes to the earth. And what's he do? He demonstrates, what does good seed look like? We got to turn this thing around. The whole world system is get, selfish, selfish, selfish. When I don't get my way, I get angry. I get jealous. I kill. It's the history of mankind. So Jesus intervenes because he's going to deliver. Moses delivered. Nehemiah delivered. Abraham delivered. Now Jesus is going to come and do you remember what he said about himself? Unless a grain seed of wheat fall into the earth and die, it remains by itself alone. But if it dies, it brings forth much fruit. And so Jesus teaches his followers what? The kingdom of God is like a seed. Right? Like a mustard seed. It starts small, but then it grows and supports others. The kingdom of God is like a seed that's planted, and there's the tares and there's the wheat, and they grow up together. And then he says the seed is the word of God. And First Peter says that you're born again, not by the precious gold and silver, but by the imperishable word of God, the seed of the word of God.
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0: And so there's this group, and we're it. Believers all over the world who the seed of God's word lives in, and the agenda is that it would grow. But here's the deal. What did Jesus model? Only dead seeds grow. Until we die to ourselves, take up our cross and follow him, then it's just us and our own energy. And then when you get to the very end, isn't it interesting? Jesus crushes Satan. He has a kingdom of people for himself. And what's the new heaven and the new earth look like? What was the whole goal anyway? Sowing, reaping, sowing, reaping, sowing, reaping, sowing, reaping. Jesus sows his own body and his life, who for the joy set before him endured the cross. And there's a new heaven and there's a new earth and there's a throne. And this seems kind of familiar, doesn't it? Water of life coming out of the throne. And on either side, the tree of life, and the tree of life bears fruit each month. Did you ever think about that? To bear fruit, there's still seeds. I've never seen any of that before. And then I began to see the teaching of Jesus. Then I began to see, wait a second, all those parables, all that stuff about the law of the harvest, all that stuff about, oh my, he was really trying to teach us God created life where there would be light and love and relationship. But it only happens when you plant good seed, and good seed that's cultivated in the right kind of environment, his word, fellowship, the kind of people, opportunity. And then he says, there's this battle going on in your heart, in my heart, and the only way to break it, that generosity is the way to stop the greed in my heart and yours. And it's how God begins to grow and cultivate transformation. Now, let me show you the principles. Principle number one, we reap where we sow. Do not be deceived. Underline deceived. This is money and possessions are powerful. God is not mocked. For whatever a man sows, this he'll also reap. For the one who sows to his flesh, the selfish side, the flesh reaps corruption. But the one who sows to the Spirit, from the Spirit will reap eternal life. Are you ready? We reap where we sow. Second principle is that we reap how much we sow. So it's not just wherever you sow, that's where you're going to reap. If life is all about you, and by the way, don't we all do this? I mean, don't give me that, and I feel guilty look, would you stop talking? I mean, I struggle with this, you struggle with this, we're in this together, but we're going to change. We can change by God's grace and power. He says, we reap how much we sow. Now this I say, he who sows sparingly will reap also sparingly, and he who sows bountifully will reap also bountifully. Each one must do just as he's purposed in his heart, not grudgingly or under compulsion, for God loves a cheerful giver. The context is, there was a famine, and this is Gentile church, and they were raising money to help really, really poor people. And Paul's collecting it, and it's just a reminder. You can give a little or you can give a lot, but the kingdom works like this. If you have 100 seeds and you plant it in a box that's 5 by 5, you're going to get X amount of fruit. If you have 100,000 seeds and you plant it in a box that's 5 acres by 5 acres, you get a lot more. So he's just reminding them, whatever you sow in whatever amount. If you're a little kind, that's what you get back. If you're a little generous, that's what you get back. If you have harsh, negative words, guess what? Where you sow, that's what you get back. And how much? The third principle, and this is the one, at least for me, was like, oh, wow. Do I really believe this or not? Kingdom sowing is counterintuitive. That's a big word for it sounds really dumb when you hear it. Right? I mean, he's going to say, the kingdom works, here's the world, and God's kingdom principles are the opposite. So he's going to say, do things that you're thinking, no, wait. That's illogical. Notice the wisest man in the world in Proverbs 3, verse 9 and 10. Honor the Lord from your wealth and from the first of all your produce. And here's the promise. So your barns will be filled with plenty and your vats will overflow with new wine. I don't know about you. I didn't grow up reading the Bible. Someone's telling me, take the very first and the very best of your work and give it to God to love and help people. And God says, that's how your barns are going to get. That doesn't make sense. You give away and you get more. It's kingdom. That's why your life becomes unexplainable. And there's people all over the world, but they've got this core. We're going to be generous. We're going to build God's kingdom. We're going to give out of our profits. We're going to give our time. We're going to give to our employees. And crazy stuff happens. He just keeps blessing. There's one who scatters, Proverbs goes on to say, chapter 11, and increases all the more. That's illogical. Well, unless you look at it literally, if you scattered more seed, a lot more would grow up. And there's one who withholds what is justly due, and it results only in want. And we all know this by experience. The generous man will be prosperous, and he who waters will himself be watered. Generous people are super attractive. Generous people have friends. Generous people have joy. Generous people are like a magnet that we all want to be around. But what we sort of forget is they give. They have the same hours in the day that we do. Many of them have less money. In fact, all the research says poorer people are far more generous than us rich people. Notice the words of Jesus, give and it'll be given unto you. Counterintuitive. They'll pour back into your lap. Well, how are they going to pour back? Well, like good measure, pressed down, shaken together, running over. It's a picture in an agriculture society where, you know, someone's giving you something and you shake it to make more room. He says, God's not going to bless. He's going to really bless. And whatever size measuring you give, you get it in return. So bring a cup of generosity, you'll get a cup of generosity. Bring a bucket of generosity, get a bucket of generosity. It's just a law of the kingdom. Now, there's no give to get here, by the way. That's a perversion. There's no like, hey, I'm going to give away a lot because, okay, now you owe me. Well, guess what? You've just violated the spirit of it. It's not generosity. That's manipulation. Final principle is we never reap in the same season that we sow. This is why it's hard. Okay, you're listening to me thinking, man, I got a bunch of debt and I'm supposed to start giving, or, okay, I give 1.3%, or I'm doing this or I'm doing that. And even the thought of this, now I've seen God do it radically, but when you begin to give, well, I'm going to be kind to my wife. A new person's going to show up at work. Don't expect the next day to get a promotion. He says, don't lose heart in doing good in due time, underline due time. It'll reap if you don't grow weary. So then what should we do? While we still have the opportunity, let us do good. Get this to all people. Circle all people. We don't just love each other. All people, especially the people that they don't think you care at all. The marginalized people, the people whose politics or lifestyle or sexual orientation is different. Do good to all people. That's what Jesus did. But especially to the household of the faith. The reason we continue in unhealthy, unwise, selfish, greedy practices, and did you hear we, all of us, is because the consequences of them don't show up right away. I mean, if I sat down to watch a good basketball game and ate, I mean, this whole box of Triscuits with my super duper sharp cheddar cheese and my super diet Coke in a moment of binging, and then if I got up and walked into the bedroom and immediately 2 pounds went around my waist, I think I could kick my Triscuit addiction. But it doesn't work like that. And more seriously, small neglects in my marriage, small neglects in my investment in renewing my mind, just a little pecking around with some pornography here, just a little flirting here. Nothing happened, right? Nothing happened. A little obsession with work and not really spending time that's knowing what's on your kid's heart. Nothing happened. Everybody seems okay. 10 years, 12 years, 20 years. Marriage falling apart. Kids disengaged. You know, it was just a little bit of debt. It was just a little bit of neglect. 10 years later. See, you never reap in the same season that you sow. That's why it takes faith. The goal, God's goal, is not to get some people to come to meetings, church, listen to someone talk, sing a couple songs, and be relatively a little bit nicer and maybe a little bit more moral than the world. That is not a Christian. Those are some activities that Christians are in. Following Jesus is the seed of the living God of the Holy Spirit comes and takes residence inside your body when you recognize your sin and turn from it and ask God for forgiveness and base it totally on what he did on the cross and his resurrection. He actually enters your life and it begins to develop and cultivate the very character of Jesus in you as you get in community and get in his word and talk to him and become generous. This is, it actually says, my generosity manifesto. So this is mine. All right. It's in yours. And here's the question. Do you want to be extraordinarily kind? And do you want to be extraordinarily generous? If so, you can, you know, check a box or two. And at the very end, you know, you can do this and put that somewhere. That's what I really want to be. And God will start doing it.
1: 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Chip started today with a man named Henry, an entrepreneur who discovered that God owns everything and whose life was never the same. Then he walked us from the Garden of Eden to the throne room of Revelation, tracing a single word, seed. The first conflict in human history was over an offering. The last image in Scripture is a tree that bears fruit every month. And in between everything God ever did, through Abraham, through Moses, through the life and death of Jesus, was the story of what happens when good seed dies and grows. If today's message stirred something in you, there's a resource Chip is very excited about, a new book by his longtime friend and mentor, Jack Alexander. It's called Wise Son, Smart Son, and it captures the difference between being smart and being truly wise, and gives you a concrete day-by-day path to get there. In fact, Chip will be wrapping up our series, The Jesus Revolution, with a special interview with Jack himself, so keep listening. But you can find the book, Wise Son, Smart Son, right now at wisesmart.com. That's wisesmart.com. Well, now here's Chip.
2: As we close today's program, I made an appeal to you, right? I mean, we talked about seeds, we talked about sowing, we talked about reaping. And I made the point for me and for you that every day we sow. And whatever we sow, we're going to reap. And as we always have to remember, you never reap in the same season that you sow. And part of this manifesto that you heard me talk about was me kind of taking myself by the cuff of the shirt and shaking myself and saying, Chip, are you really serious about sowing the things that really matter? And I wanted before God to say, Lord, I want to sow today in such a way that as I look toward the future, I would have a moment of reaping by your grace, where you would actually say, because the scripture promises that as I sow to your kingdom, that you will say, well done, thou good and faithful servant. I would like to be known by his grace as someone who is extraordinarily kind and extraordinarily generous. Jesus modeled for you and for me how this has to happen. And the results are great, but the process is really challenging. Jesus would say, unless a grain of wheat fall into the earth and die, it remains by itself alone. But if it dies, it brings forth much fruit. Jesus modeled that with his own life. He died. He went into the ground. He was resurrected. And then he provided salvation and forgiveness for all of us. At the heart of generosity is the sober self-assessment that you must die to yourself, that you must follow Jesus in full surrender to the Father's will. And you must, as I must, say, Lord, all that I have is yours. God, left to myself, I will be greedy, I will posture, I will want to appear generous rather than be generous. And so I'm going to ask you today, would you be willing in a moment, right now, to ask the Lord Jesus, Lord, will you help me today to die to my own greed? Would you help me to die to the idols? Would you help me to die to what other people think? And Father, would you then allow me to take my time and my money and my talent and sow it into loving people?
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5: I have a lawyer friend who said to me recently, Steve, how can you tell the difference between a lawyer and God? I allowed that I didn't know, and he said, because God doesn't think he's a lawyer. Do you know why atheists are atheists? It's because if there's a God, that means they can't be him. At the heart of almost all worldviews, that's the issue. It's called the desire for autonomy. I walked that road for a while, but messed it up so terribly that I decided that there must be somebody bigger and better than I am. There is. Now I don't have to be God, and that's a relief. I'm Steve Brown. You think about that. Share what you just heard with a friend. 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
1: Anxiety is a meteor shower of what-ifs. The sky is falling, and it's falling disproportionately on you. Anxiety ain't fun. This is Max Licato. One would think that Christians would be exempt from anxiety, but we're not. It's enough to make us wonder if the Apostle Paul was out of touch with reality when he wrote in Philippians 4:6, "Be anxious for nothing." Is that what he meant? Not exactly. He wrote the phrase in the present active tense, implying an ongoing state, as if to say, don't let anything in life leave you perpetually breathless and in angst. Yes, the presence of anxiety is unavoidable, but the prison of anxiety is optional. Could you use some calm? Of course you could. We all could. We all could use a word of comfort, and God is ready to give it. This is Max Licato.
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0: fasting is a spiritual discipline that was exemplified several times throughout the Bible, even by Jesus himself. In most cases, fasting is a voluntary elimination of food for a set amount of time and fosters spiritual growth. Fasting creates a sacred space for communion with God, allowing you to draw nearer to Him and align your heart with His purposes. There are several reasons why one or even a group of people might fast, but biblical fasting always has a spiritual purpose. Whether you're fasting to seek guidance from the Lord, to repent from past wrongdoings, to engage in focused worship, or to deepen your intimacy with God, it's crucial to remember that fasting is ultimately between you and God. Pause to ponder. Have you ever tried fasting? Do one of the reasons I mentioned for fasting resonate with you today? Seek the Lord's guidance as you consider entering a time of fasting.
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1: If we're in a story, then what do we do when we lose the plot? 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
2: Welcome to Key Life. I'm Matthew, executive producer of the program, and our host is author and seminary professor Steve Brown. The church has suffered under do more, try harder religion for too long. And Key Life is here to proclaim that Jesus sets the captives free.
1: If you're just joining us, Matthew Porter, the executive producer at Key Life, and it does feel kind of weird.
2: It's different.
1: You're going to be the announcer introducing this, you, and you're going to be the announcer following up. You.
2: Maybe I should use an accent.
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1: That'll work.
3: Matthew?
1: Matthew is one of the voices of Key Life, and we've been talking about the importance of story and how the Bible is a lot of different stories, but it's one big story. And it affects our story and how we live, maybe even more than propositional truth. That doesn't mean that propositional truth isn't important. It is. Doctrine is important. But it goes home emotionally and changes life often in a story. Okay, what happens when we lose the plot?
2: Well, it's something that happens to all of us. Maybe we should define, when we say lose the plot,
1: what that means.
2: And, there's ups and downs, there's common things of like, sometimes you kind of get bored with God. You've taught about that. Acedia.
1: Yeah.
2: There's certain just kind of, there's times where you don't feel like you're hearing from God. And sometimes that's not you doing anything wrong. It's just kind of part of how you grow. Not all the parts of growth are fun. So we're talking more about when we kind of throw a wrench in the monkey works. And because I have to be clever, I come up with little category names of stuff. So what are some signs when we've actually lost the plot? Resisting the call. So, Joseph Campbell, hero with 1,000 faces. There's the hero is in his regular world and there's a call to adventure. And then there's resisting the call. I can't think of that and not

0: Good. Like it.
1: All right. I was prepared for that to not land. All right. We forget about the middle when we forget our own identity in Christ and our who he says we are, our own collection of unique God stories of how he has been there for us, shown us his grace and shown him his love, shown us his love. We forget the end of the story when we think and act like this is all there is. You know?
2: Yeah.
1: We're in the thick of it. And you're like, yes, but all of this cacophony is going to one day resolve in this beautiful chord in a glorious finale. And sometimes we just forget that. And when we forget that, then what we're in the midst of just loses any context and meaning.
2: Mm.
1: Another way that we can lose the plot is what I call welcoming the villain. Obviously, we have good days and bad days. We have victories and defeats with sin. But certainly there's a difference between that and just like lowering the drawbridge and saying, come on in, handing the enemy a cup of hot chocolate. What I mean by that is this is where we are becoming comfortable with habitual sin.
2: Yeah.
1: It's like bringing a magnet next to a compass where you don't know anymore, up from down, left from right. And it's not just the plot that's lost. We're lost, not in a spiritual sense, but not without hope, not ever without hope. So what do we do? And I have to give an alliterative warning here. You can only, you grow up Baptist, you can only run from it so far. So just strap in. We start by reconnect. Just go to God. Just talk to him.
2: Yeah.
1: And then just listen and don't fancy anything up. Retrace. Sketch out the broad strokes of your spiritual life with God. What was it like before? What was it like after? Are there any kind of themes you kind of keep seeing God bringing you back to? Something he might be trying to teach you?
2: Good.
1: Reassess. After you've done that, what's he saying to you through that? And then rewrite. Is there any choice or action God wants you to take? And here's something important. When we've kind of lost the plot, sometimes the action is just to remember. So a couple months ago, we had a really cold morning here in Central Florida, low 30s. And I found this little gecko. We've got a million of them here. Yeah. And he wasn't dead, but he's just torpid. So I scooped him up. I walked over. There's a little sunbeam. And I put him in that little sunbeam. I said, you're going to be okay. Because soon enough, that sun, that rising sun is going to grow and that sunbeam is going to expand. It's going to warm him up and reinvigorate him. So fellow gecko, if you have lost the plot, sometimes you just need to remember who God is and who, what he's done for you, how much he loves you, how powerful his grace is. And you're going to slowly warm up. And you're going to be reinvigorated. You don't need to rush. You don't need to do anything other than just bask in that little golden sunbeam for a couple minutes. And God's going to take care of it. You're going to be okay.
2: That's called grace and mercy, isn't it? I'll tell you. And the story becomes the motivator behind that, the ability to do that. I love the way you suggest that our sin, our failure, our running is almost always first degree.
1: Mm.
2: I mean, it didn't just happen. And on the way back, the Father meets us with open arms. Again, another story, because we're all prodigals. We'll talk some more tomorrow. Meanwhile, you think about that. Amen.
1: Well, I mentioned it earlier this week, but it bears repeating. This was such an enjoyable conversation with Steve, talking about something very close to my heart, story, and what story reveals to us about God's character and his heart toward us. Tomorrow, we'll wrap up this special teaching series by answering this question. Why does God use story? The answer is pretty amazing. Well, speaking of questions, there's one that we get here at Key Life probably more than any other. How can I know that I know that I'm saved? Steve spoke about this in a classic sermon called How to Know That You Know Him, based on Hebrews 6. Take a listen to part of that sermon, then I'll be back to tell you about a special free offer. Here's Steve.
3: I am the son of Newton Webb Brown. I was born that way. And if I go to a court and have my name changed, I'm still going to be the son of Newton Webb Brown. And no matter what happens to me, no matter whether I'm faithful to the principles taught to me by my father or not, I am still the Son.

0: son of Newton Webb Brown, and I'm going to be his son until the day I die. Now, if you're a Christian, according to 1:12, you became a child of another father. And that will never, ever change because he holds you. You do not hold him. If you were here last week, you were also aware that we saw through Hebrews 6, 1 through 6, and a number of other scriptures, that there are in the church two kinds of Christians, the real ones and the false ones, the weeds and the wheat. And we saw that it is possible, and I didn't have anybody particular in mind when I said that it was possible for you to be an officer in the church and not to know Christ, to play the game so perfectly that you fool all of the brethren into thinking that you're the real thing when you're a counterfeit. Buck Coombs was telling us this morning that he was a deacon in this church for 1 year before he became a Christian. So it's possible to be a pastor. It's possible to be on the staff of the church. It's possible to be a weed Christian and to fool everybody except you and God. You heard about the man from the mountains who was dressed fit to kill with a big black Bible under his arm, and he was approached by a friend and said, "Why are you dressed up like that?" And he said, "I heard about New Orleans. And I heard that they have women running all over the place down there, and booze is flowing like a river, and they've got a poker game on every corner, and I decided that if it was that good, I was going down there." And he said, "Well, I understand that, but how come the big black Bible under your arm?" And he said, "Well, I figured if it was as good as they said it was, I'd stay over till Sunday, and I certainly wouldn't want to miss church." And there are lots of folks in the church just like that. Now, in response to what I said last week, there were a lot of questions, and I want to deal with those questions this morning. Or rather, to allow the writer of Hebrews to deal with those questions. Evidently, a lot of people got scared after last Sunday, and they wondered if they were really Christians. That's not bad. I hope you were scared good for a whole week. That's what the writer of Hebrews does. For the first six verses, he scares the socks off you, and then when you get to the next, to the ninth verse, he begins to pour oil on the troubled waters. And so, even though I didn't plan it that way, I suggest that what happened to you if you've been frightened all week about your salvation is probably a pretty biblical thing to happen to you. But the question was something like this. I realize that Christians are eternally secure. I realize that the doctrine of the perseverance of the saints is a true doctrine and a biblical doctrine. I recognize that if I've put my hand in his hand, he's going to hold on to me right on through to the end, that Philippians 1:6 is true, and that he who began it in me is going to bring it to completion at the day of Jesus Christ. But my problem is that I'm not sure whether or not I'm a Christian. And so this morning I propose to let you know how to know that you know him. Seems appropriate, before we turn to the text, that we take a few moments to examine five facts that have to do with how one comes into a relationship with Christ. For those of you who are searching, I want you to listen very carefully. You may not like what I'm going to say. You may think that it's old-fashioned, that it went out with your grandfather's spats, but after I tell you, you'll never again be able to say, "Nobody ever told me." I am not an evangelist, and it's very rare in this church when I present a plan of salvation. And so if you've been here and you've never heard it and you're not sure, listen very carefully, because I'm going to very quickly cover the five points that you need to know when you come into that initial relationship with Jesus Christ. Fact number one, God is a God of love who is for us.
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1: Hello, friends. Michael Youssef here with Leading the Way. I am so grateful that our Leading the Way partners are standing with us, supporting us, so that we take these resources and help others. 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I am now in heaven. So I want to thank you in behalf of heaven for all that you have done and for all that you are doing and for all that you're going to do. Thank you for standing with us.
2: Hello and welcome to Leading the Way. In just a moment, a message Dr. Youssef is calling Money and Friends in Heaven. Okay, get ready to dive into the Gospel of Luke, where Jesus tells the parable of the unjust steward. These are verses which have divided Bible scholars for centuries. But when you dive into the truth of the teaching, it's a challenge for all generations to invest into eternity. Now, this message is not about investing money into eternity, though it's part of it. It's really about your heart. It's about leaning into God's perspective on the value of eternity. So let's join Dr. Michael Youssef for this perspective-shifting message on Leading the Way.
1: The parable of the unjust steward in Luke chapter 16 has been a stumbling block to many of a casual reader of the Bible. This parable has been used by the Bible critics to show how the Bible is inconsistent. Others still use it to prove that Jesus was teaching that the end justifies the means. Yet there are others still who have seen in this parable a justification for situational ethics, mainly that do all you can do under the circumstances, even if you have to sin, in order to get out of a bad situation. But none of that is true. None of that is what Jesus is teaching in this parable. Well, I wonder how many of you, truly, when you have read this parable, you had just a little bit of a nudge, what is this doing here in the scripture? How in the world is Jesus giving us this example of praising a crook and lifting him up as a model for us to learn from? Well, I want you to look at verse 9. That is the key verse. In teaching in parables, there are parables that have several points of teaching, and there are parables that have only one point. As it happened, this particular parable of Luke 16 has only one point of teaching, and that is verse 9. That is the key verse. Jesus said, I tell you, use worldly wealth to gain friends for yourself, so that when it is gone, that is your wealth, you will be welcomed into their eternal habitations. The lesson that Jesus is trying to teach his disciples while the Pharisees were eavesdropping, as you figure out from verse 14, and the lesson that he was trying to teach his disciples and the Pharisees kind of in a secondary way is this, that just as surely as Jerusalem fell in 70 AD as Jesus predicted some 30 years earlier, just as surely as that has happened, even so the existing age in which we live will also disappear. Just as surely as the word of God is true, the money that you have in your hand will lose its value one day. Just as surely as God is our God, as He's true God, our worldly resources, the stocks and the bonds and the real estate holdings, the gold and the cash, will show up as zero in the bottom line of that last day. That's what Jesus is trying to teach us. He's trying to teach us that the Wall Street crash of 1929 will be like a tiny little ripple in the ocean in comparison to what God is going to do to the economy in that last day. That's what Jesus is trying to teach us. You know, we used to say as sound as a dollar. Even in our own generation, we don't say that anymore. Why? The value has dropped. We have seen it the dollar devalued in our own generation. Imagine what's going to happen at the end of time. The scripture is filled with warnings against worshiping other gods. And I want to tell you, please listen to me. I love you, but I want you to hear me right. The number one God in America today is the God of mammon, the God of money. Amen. We sacrifice our health to get more wealth, and then we spend our wealth in order to get our health back, but it's too late. It's a catch-22. We sacrifice our marriages and our children in the mad pursuit of more and more and more. More of what? America's cathedrals of worship today are the banks. Look at the lavish furniture, at the marble floors and the posh carpets and the richly ornamented curtains, to say nothing of bankers who think of themselves as popes inside those cathedrals. Now, if you're a banker, forgive me. But we have forgotten the source of our wealth. It is not the big banks. It is not the savings and loans. It is not the government. The source of our wealth is Jehovah God. And what Jesus is teaching us in this parable is that your net worth is not how much money you have. It is not how extensive your holdings are. But the real net worth is how much money you have invested in the kingdom of God. How much money you have invested in gospel work and in gospel ministry. Why? Because in heaven, the only friends you're going to have are those who are going to walk up to you and they're going to say, thank you for giving of your resources, because it is your giving that made it possible for us to be here in heaven. It is your giving that made us possible to hear the gospel of Jesus Christ and repent of our sins and be saved. And now we are in heaven because of your generosity. You can't see it now. You can't appreciate it now. You can't comprehend it now, but Jesus, who knows all about heaven, is telling you and is telling me that what we give to the kingdom of God is all that you count on seeing on the other side of eternity. People may judge you on the basis of what you have, but God judges you on the basis of what you gave. Please hear me right. A budget is a theological document. A budget is a statement of belief. A budget is an indication of what you worship. A budget is a description of where your heart is. Look inside the checkbook of many a church members today. Probably die of shock, but I dare you to try, and you're going to find it something like this. Mercedes payment, $800. Vacation, $4,000. 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Tithe and offerings, $25. Where your treasure is, there is where your heart is. Not the other way around. People like to reverse them. That's not what the Bible said. When your treasure is spent on everything but the kingdom of God, it is easy to see where your heart is not set on the things of God. Jesus said in Matthew 6:21, figure out where your money is, that's where you're going to find your heart. You see, Jesus knew that money is going to be a source of temptation to the believers. The pagans worship it as their God, it doesn't matter anyhow, that's their God. But for the Christians, that's going to be a source of temptation. Just as Baal was always a source of temptation to the people of Israel and constantly falling back into that temptation, so it is money for the people of God, the people who love the Lord Jesus Christ. And that is why I believe with all my heart that 16 out of the 38 parables that Jesus gave have to do with money and the right and the wrong use of it. In all four Gospels, there's 1 out of 10 verses, 288 in all, have to do with money and the use of material possessions. The Bible gives us about 500 verses on prayer, less than 500 verses on faith, but it gives us 2,000 verses on money and material possessions. And you know, some sanctimonious people say to me, oh, Brother Yusuf, you ought not to talk about money. They must know something that Jesus did not know. when he spends that much time talking about it. I want to know what it is that they know that Jesus did not know. Since the gospel is the only answer to this guilt-ridden world, since the gospel is the only answer to this sin-crazed world, then your giving to the cause of the gospel is ultimately the only productive and rewarding investment that you could make in your life. Sure, you'll not see the immediate results. You won't get immediate gratifications like you need to give to other causes. When you give to

other causes you see your name on a plaque or on one of those desirable lists. I'm learning. Whatever it may be, and I'm not telling you to stop doing that, I'm just telling you that when you give to the gospel work, you won't get that immediate gratification. But that is exactly the point of this parable. The point of this parable is it is the future that Jesus wants us to think about, not the immediate present. It is the coming age that Jesus wants us to invest in. It is the eternal things that Jesus wants us to occupy our pocketbook and our net worth statement. Heaven is the place where the consequences of what you do here with your money is going to take place over there. John the Revelator, when he had been privileged to go up to the very heaven of heavens, writes in Revelation 14:13, he said, "Blessed are those who die in the Lord from henceforth. Yes, says the Spirit, they rest from their labor and their deeds do follow them." That's what happened. And Jesus said, "You will be received. You'll be welcomed in their eternal habitations." He's talking about eternity. Well, after this introduction, I better get to my sermon. Why did Jesus choose a crook to illustrate and give us a godly lesson? Well, in the time of Jesus, stewards of wealthy owners come in and they become in charge financially of everything they have in the house. Owners did not work, but they got these brokers who came and worked for them full time to manage their money, called stewards. In fact, you remember in the book of Genesis, what was said of Potiphar, that Joseph, who became the steward in his household, he said he was so in charge of all things to the point that Potiphar only knew of the food that he ate. He entrusted him with everything. And that's what happens in those days. Now, when this manager heard that his boss is about to fire him and realized that his world as he knew it is coming to an end, when he knew that his experience as he knows what it's like, he said, it's gone. And as a new era is about to dawn. When he realized that they're about to foreclose on his colonial hat and his camel Mercedes, and that he would walk out with nothing, then he decided to do something about it. He looked to the future. And in the case of this villain, this rascal, this manager here in this parable, he was the only one who had access to the financial documentations, to the business transactions. So he calls in the people who owe money to his master, and he gave to each one of them a very generous and substantial discount. Why? So that in the future, in the post-employment era, in the next time, they will welcome him in their habitations. And what Jesus is saying to you and to me from this wickedness of this man, that he has some things that the Christians ought to learn. Because that is exactly what is going to happen to every one of us. This life as we know it is going to be over. The post-life era, as it were, is going to come to everyone who's sitting here and to me. And we never know when. As surely as God Himself is in heaven, this age is coming to an end. And you're going to leave everything behind. So, what should we learn? The first lesson that this villain teaches us, or Jesus wants us to learn from this villain, is this. Rascal though he was, he faced the facts. He faced the facts. He faced the real facts head on. And believers must face facts as God said they are. Not as Wall Street said they are. Not as the government said they are. Not as the economists said as they are. But they must face the facts as God said they are. And this man did not live in a fool's paradise, which somebody called it a waiting room for a fool's hell. But he faced the facts. So as he faced these facts, he began to think of the future. What's going to happen on the other side? And that is why Jesus in Matthew 6:20 tells us, he said, "Lay up treasures in heaven."

0: And that investment in the work of the gospel is the only sure and good and safe investment that you can make. All other investments have risk associated with them. This one, no risk. Well, he didn't only face reality, he did not only face the real facts, but he also looked ahead. He began to project himself in the life of post-employment. He began to project himself in the life of poverty. So he made provision for that future. Now I want to ask you, do you ever think of eternity? Have you learned from this villain the lesson of projecting yourself in heaven? Have you ever thought, have you ever sat down, really closed your eyes and tried to project yourself in heaven? I mean, we don't want to face that reality. We all think they're going to live forever and we're going to, you know, be going on. Everything's going on, be the same. But have you ever taken time, closed your eyes and said, here I'm in heaven, in the presence of God. What's going to happen on the other side? What provision have I made for heaven? What investments have I made in heaven? What plans have I made for my eternal habitation? Well, this man did not only face the facts, he did not only project the future, but he thirdly acted upon his convictions, wrong as they were. He acted upon his convictions. Please hear me right, I don't want you to misunderstand this. Do you know the thing that makes me admire the militant homosexuals and the militant humanists and the militant abortionists and all the half a dozen militants who are threatened to destroy this nation? Do you know what I admire the most about them? They are committed to their cause. And what Jesus is saying here, that this man was so committed to his cause that nothing stood in his way. You know, if you and I are committed to a cause of the gospel, as the militant Muslims and all the other militant groups are committed to their cause, we would win the world for Jesus Christ. And now we got backaches and sore knees and think of me. Look at verses 11 and 12. If therefore you have not been faithful in the use of your money, who commits to you, to your trust, the true riches? And if you have not been faithful in that which is another man's, who shall give you that which is your own? We really are just managers. We don't own anything, but we just oversee it. How faithful are we? We don't own it, we oversee it. Stewards do not rob God by withholding tithes and offerings. Stewards don't waste. Stewards invest wisely. For if you don't manage God's resources well on earth, how can he trust you? How can he trust me with the riches of the kingdom when he rules supreme? But I don't want you to miss verse 14. And the Pharisees, who were eavesdropping actually at that time, were lovers of money. When they heard all these things, they scoffed at him. They scoffed at him. Nothing changed. People don't like to hear anything about money and about stewardship because they want to play God. They scoffed at him. It is possible that you may scoff at what Jesus is teaching. It is possible that you may say, well, how can I love money? I can't even have the two ends meet. But I want to tell you, you don't have to have a lot of money to love money, because the love of money is a disease of the heart. I have known wealthy people who don't love money and they give it away generously, ruthlessly. As God gives it to them, they give it away. I've seen people with very little. And they're so in love with the little they have. God wants to release you to do great things for Him with the blessings He gave you, because He's in store plenty more. E. Stanley Jones, the great Methodist missionary statesman to India, used to say, you cannot serve God and mammon, but you can serve God with mammon. You see, God promised in his word in Malachi 3:10 and 11 that when you and I are faithful with our tithes and offerings. So far you haven't heard me telling you to give anything to the church, have I? Have I? He's always provided for it, and he will always provide for it. That's something I never worry about. But it is for you. It is for your own blessing. It's for your own enrichment. It has nothing to do with me or the church, or any church for that matter. Because God promised that when you're faithful, he will rebuke the devourer for you, so that it will not destroy the fruits of your soil. And your vine in the field shall not fail to bear fruit, says the Lord of hosts. You have God's word on it. You can use all the sanctimonious language that you want to use, but until your treasure is with God, only then your heart will follow. Where is your heart today? Please ask yourself that question. Because I believe God wants to bless you. God wants to bless you. Where is your heart today? Have you faced the facts about your eternal future? Have you made plans for investing in your eternity? Are you committed to the cause of Christ to which you can say, I give it my all? I believe this is the lesson that the Lord wanted to teach us.
1: 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We thank you for joining author and international Bible teacher Dr. Michael Youssef for leading the way. And if this message encouraged you to invest in eternity, then we hope you'll consider leading the way part of your investment. 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

0: Anxiety is a meteor shower of what ifs. The sky is falling, and it's falling disproportionately on you. Anxiety ain't fun. This is Max Licato. One would think that Christians would be exempt from anxiety, but we're not. It's enough to make us wonder if the Apostle Paul was out of touch with reality when he wrote in Philippians 4:6, "Be anxious for nothing." Is that what he meant? Not exactly. He wrote the phrase in the present active tense, implying an ongoing state, as if to say, don't let anything in life leave you perpetually breathless and in angst. Yes, the presence of anxiety is unavoidable, but the prison of anxiety is optional. Could you use some calm? Of course you could. We all could. We all could use a word of comfort, and God is ready to give it. This is Max Licato.
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3: You got to keep being reminded. Why? Because the battle is real. What battle? Battle of sin? Battle of sinful nature? Battle of old self versus, again, our new self in the Lord Jesus Christ? That battle's real every day. Can I get an amen?

0: Hey, listeners, great to have you here today on Live in the Light. We are going verse by verse through the book of 2 Peter in a very practical series on Christian living called Character, Corruption, and the Second Coming. Today's message is a great reminder of, well, being reminded. I appreciate a great reminder, don't you?
1: I really do. I mean, this concept, biblically speaking, comes up so many places. I love that the Bible specifically says that we need to be reminded. You're right, Shannon. You do. I do all the time. And our listeners need to be reminded of what? Of what is most important. It's a biblical principle. It's a truth we need to hear. And it's a truth we need to hear it again and again. Can I just reach out to our Live in the Light listeners too? You, again, wonderful, wonderful people and listeners that are so supportive. If God's been working in your heart, again, take the time to let us know. Our team loves to hear how God is working. It encourages us so much. When you do that, it's a blessing to us. I just, would you take a few moments, liveinthelight.ca, email, call, whatever you need to do. Let us know how God is working too. God is stirring you to support this ministry that we can reach more people to. We love our power partners, those who are being led by God to donate monthly again towards us, that we can see what the Lord will do through this ministry and the word of God reaching in many, many, many people. So if God is working your heart, bless you, encourage you, and get excited to be reminded of things that matter most. Shannon, here we go. 2 Peter chapter 1.
0: Here we go. A gentle, firm, but clear reminder to keep in the direction of what matters most. Open your Bible with me to 2 Peter chapter 1, and here we go. Here's Pastor Robbie.
1: Please open your Bibles to 2 Peter 1. 2 Peter 1, we're continuing in our series, obviously, in 2 Peter. We have a few verses to go through today, four verses, in fact. And this passage today, it's a short one and a simple one. Again, another one of these passages you could read in like 30 seconds and move on and maybe not think much. This passage, though, is one always excited me, like unusually so, always stirred me. And it's always encouraged me so much. First time I'd been able to preach this ever in this detail here today. And I think the reason it encourages me so much is because of the principle that is presented in verses 12 to 15. Maybe it's because I love simplicity so much. I'm a simple guy. I love simplicity. I love clarity. We need so much clarity in life just to hear what God has said and to be able to follow again where he wants us to go. Maybe it's because I love simplicity and clarity. What I do know about myself when it comes to God's word and just my life and preaching and all of that is I firmly believe. I mean, like I really, really believe that there are certain things that as believers, we must never, ever move on from. And I think one of the things I'm called to, again, as a minister of the gospel and as a leader in any regard, again, in the church, is just the simple call of calling churches, pastors, leaders back to that which God guarantees to bless. Like, make sure we never move on from that which God says, this is the person, this is the leader, this is the church, this is the family I guarantee to bless. Because if you move on from that, you're in huge trouble. You're in huge trouble. And so I think we take for granted often. I think we assume certain, oh yeah, I know that. And we go on to the program. No. Never, never allow the program to take place of the presence of the Lord. And so there's things we must never, ever tire of being reminded of. And we don't ever graduate from these things. Like we're constantly growing and learning. And I think that's why I resonate with Peter's heart here so much. I find it amazing that this passage, in a sense, is in here among many others in scripture, because the Holy Spirit obviously decided this was important. And the Holy Spirit, who inspired ultimately the word of God, this word is without error, inspired by God, again, inerrant, completely against sufficient in every regard. The Holy Spirit decided this paragraph needed to be here today. Again, for me, it encourages me because it cements what is good and right and true. And listen, it is right for our church to continually hammer the essential truths. It is right for us to continually pound the nail that needs to be, again, secure as our foundation and what is most true. So in verses 12 to 15 today, Peter says three times this concept of, I got to remind you. He says, I intend to always remind you. He says, I'm going to stir you up by way of reminder.

2 Peter 2, verse 12, take a look. Therefore, again, every verse is building off the one that came before it. Therefore, I intend always to remind you of these qualities, referring from verses 3 to 11. Though you know them, notice, though you know them and are established in the truth, that doesn't matter, the truth that you have. He says, I think it is right, as long as I am in this body, to stir you up, to awaken you by way of reminder. Since I know that the putting off of my body will be soon, as the Lord Jesus Christ made clear to me. That's almost for sure, Peter referring to what Jesus said about him in John chapter 21 and the way that he would die. Verse 15, and I will make every effort. Look at that, Peter's, he's pretty excited about this. I will make every effort so that after my departure, my death, you may be able at any time to recall these things. So I hope you're following along as we read that. There's a lot here, like in this short passage, there's a lot here in the principle and the importance of reminding and reminder. So here we go. Here's our outline today. Here's why I must be continually reminded of certain truths. Number one, because it calls me back to what matters most. I must be continually reminded of the qualities here in 2 Peter 1, the truths of God, because it calls me back to what matters most. Again, verse 12. Therefore, Peter says, I intend always to remind you of these qualities, though you know them and are established in the truth that you have. Now, in some ways, Peter is stating the entire purpose of his letter in 2 Peter, right here in these verses. This is what he's telling us. He's like, here's why I wrote. I'm going to remind you and remind you and remind you. My entire intention, churches, is to remind you again of what is most essential. Because when you are reminded of such things, man, the rewards are massive. So again, we must learn here, the Holy Spirit has inspired this principle, this very important principle of reminder. Now, there are aspects of teaching, again, that must never be forgotten. And they just can't be said enough. Why? Why? Because so much is at stake. Contextually here, remember this, right? Contextually in 2 Peter, Peter is very aware of the false teachers coming against God's people. So the best way to protect the church against false teachers is the statement of what is true. We know this, it's been often said, the best defense against a counterfeit is to study the actual thing. The more that we are aware and versed in the truth of God, then the more we are equipped to discern what is false when it comes against us. This is why we must grow. Hebrews 5 is an incredibly powerful passage when it speaks of those who remain infants in Christ are not mature. Because they're not mature, they have not discernment and wisdom. Because they have not discernment and wisdom, they cannot discern what is good and evil. So a super baby Christian isn't wise enough or mature enough to know what is right and wrong. So they get carried away by every wind and doctrine, Ephesians 4. You see, so this is a massive principle here that we grow in the truth. We're reminded of such truth. We're mature in the truth. And then we can stand again in what is true. And this is why also then the principle of mind renewal, which is in many ways we're kind of really around that principle of mind renewal, I believe in my convictions, the principle of mind renewal is the top five of the Christian life. The top five principles of the entire Christian life in terms of discipleship and growth in Jesus Christ. For example, look at Romans chapter 12, verse 2 here. Do not be conformed to this world. That's the temptation every day. This is what Peter is really, again, talking about all throughout this letter. Don't be conformed to the world. Don't listen to the world. Don't go with the world. Don't be persuaded by the world. Rather be transformed. Real transformation comes by, notice, the renewal of your mind. When your mind is renewed, when your mind is cleansed from the filth of this world, notice that by testing, you may discern what is the will of God, what is good and acceptable and perfect. Let's splash some commentary on top of this right here. Let's go with the next slide if we can, okay? So notice what this is why mind renewal is the top five principle of the entire Christian life. This is why you and I have to see it, hear it, live it, be reminded again of it all the time. The renewal of a mind leads to transformation. You say, I want to be transformed, not without renewing your mind. Can't happen. How we think eventually determines, again, our thoughts, or what we put in our mind determines our thoughts.

0: thoughts determines, again, our intents and eventually leads to our fruit. Mind renewal leads to transformation. You may be transformed. Transformation through the mind renewal of the truth leads to wisdom and discernment, that you may discern. When you lead to wisdom and discernment, you know what God's will is, that you may know what is, again, the will of God, and then where God's will is leads to God's blessing, what is good, acceptable, and perfect. You pursue good, acceptable, and perfect. You're going to be in the path of God. It'll be easy. It's going to be great. Not going to be easy. It's going to be blessed. It all comes back to mind renewal, the renewal of the mind. And this is the process. Well, I'm just sharing with you processes I go through every day, or if not every week of my life. Again and again and again and again and again and again and again. Again, another reason I wake up this morning and I open God's word to wash my mind of what is not true, to cleanse my mind of what is filthy from the world, and to renew my mind in what is true. Peter's like, amen, amen, amen, amen, amen. Because this is what Peter is saying, as Paul just said in Romans 12. This is what Peter is saying again in his letter right here. Mind renewal cleanses our minds. I've said this many times over the years, but I think, like, when I read the Bible, when we do this together right now, we are taking a shower under the word of God. We are washing the filth of lies of the world away. And we are finding ourselves cleansed before the Lord and thinking according to the thoughts of God. That is very, very encouraging to me. Back to verse 12. Look at verse 12. Notice Peter says, I intend always to remind you of these qualities. I intend always. This is how much Peter's into this. He's like, man, I'm all in. This principle of reminder, I want to do it all the time. Peter knows how essential it is that people are reminded of what matters most. Right? Why is that so key? Well, what? Robert Robertson, who wrote the powerful lyrics to, again here, to Come Thou Found, he said this. He says, prone to wander, Lord, I feel it, prone to leave the God I love. Isn't that so true? We just stop here for a second and just kind of reflect on the fact that every day we are prone to wander. Just me? Anyone else? Good, about three or four of us. Excellent. Okay, we'll huddle. We'll huddle after the service. But we are, aren't we? Every single day, we're prone. This is what sin does. This is what Satan does. This is what the worldliness does. This is what the culture does. Continually drawing us away. And I love, in this hymn, prone to wander, Lord, I feel it. Prone to leave the God I love. Yes. And he's like, again, doubling down, reminding me, here's my heart, Lord. Here's my heart. Here's my heart. Take and seal it. I need you, Lord, again, a resurrender. Seal it for thy courts above. Because the temptation to wander is so real. We have to be reminded again of what is true and to come back to that. We're prone to wander what? We're prone to wander into distraction. Just think, even this morning, like, you know, for me again, like word open, you're sitting there, you know, I'm sitting there in my chair, and extra hour this morning, amen. Extra hour. Yeah, let's go. That was awesome. And I'm just sitting there, and it's amazing how your mind just so quickly goes other places. And you're like, wait, come back. It's incredible. Not to mention just living life. We're kind of, oh, I'm going to go for the Lord. And all of a sudden, it's like, we're over here. We're doing this, you know, and we're wandering away. We wander off into distraction. We wander into detours away from God. Some of you are right now are here. I'm so glad you're here. But the reality is spiritually, you've been on a detour for a while. Like, you're here, maybe physically, but just spiritually and just mentally, maybe. It's been a tough season. And there's been a huge detour away from God. That's what our sin, and that's what Satan wants to do. We wander into deception of sin. Without a doubt, there's people here right now that you have wandered off into sin. You have been deceived by sin. You have believed the lie that sin is the answer, that sin is pleasure, that sin is fulfillment. And we've wandered away from God's will into sin, which is never, ever going to work out well. We are prone to wander. Some of us have wandered into darkness. There's some here listening, whoever it might be. The reality is, I mean, a room this size, I mean, come on, absolutely. If we have been deceived by sin and now we're really into darkness, and the darkness wants to kill us. And this is what prone to wander. It's interesting, right? So in 2 Timothy chapter 4, one of the greatest charges in the entire New Testament, when Paul says to Timothy, I charge you in the presence of God and of Christ Jesus, who will judge the living and the dead, and by his appearing in his kingdom. Wow, what a charge that is. And then he says, preach the word. He says, preach the word. Stand on the truth. But then from there, he says, because the time is coming where many will not endure sound teaching. They will accumulate themselves teachers to suit their own passions, who will tickle or itch their ears. And listen, and he says in verse 4, he says, and they will wander away from the truth, or they will deny the truth and wander off into myths. That's the warning right there, because that's what happens. That's what happens. So therefore, Timothy, preach the word, preach the word, preach the word. Hope Church, preach the word, preach the word. Exhort each other in the word. Remind each other what is true, to call back to what matters most. Peter's all over this. Just Paul and Peter, so connected. Obviously, the book, the Bible is so, so beautifully intertwined. It's supernatural. So notice too, Peter's reminding them right now, but he intends to remind them in the future. I always intend to remind you. Again, by the Holy Spirit, Peter's going to do that when he's living, but he's also going to do that long after he's died. In fact, here we are today, 2,000 years later, still being reminded by the truth that Peter was given by the Holy Spirit. That's encouraging. And then in verse 12, he says, though you know them. See, so that's one of the dangers right now. We're sitting here like, oh, yeah, I know. Do you? Like, that's not the attitude we should have. It's not like, yeah, I know. I'm establishing the truth, man. Move on to someone else. No. The truly humble, the truly mature person is like, I got to hear it again. I'm not beyond this truth. I need to know this truth. Peter's like, I know you know. I know you're established, but I don't care. You got to keep being reminded. Why? Because the battle is real. What battle? Battle of sin, battle of sinful nature, battle of old self versus, again, our new self in the Lord Jesus Christ. That battle's real every day. Can I get an amen? That battle's real. Listen to this little poem here, anonymously given. Two natures beat within my breast. The one is foul, the one is blessed. The one I love, the one I hate, but the one I feed will dominate. Now that's true. Let's look at that for a second. This is why we must be reminded. Some of us need to be reminded of this right now. It's like, wow, you're right. Like, if I feed my obviously old self, sinful flesh, that's going to dominate my life. If I seek to feed again, the Holy Spirit lives within me and the temple and Jesus Christ, then that's going to dominate my life and living and bearing fruit again for the Lord Jesus Christ as well. So if I can say it this way, one of the dangers of knowledge in Christ, one of the dangers of even like in some ways growth in Christ is we start to think of ourselves too highly and then we think we've arrived. And then we think we've arrived. We talked about this a little bit last week too. We think we've arrived. Then we're like, well, I've graduated beyond this kind of place. And then I don't need to hear it again. That's one of the great dangers again. But the truly mature are like, no, I need to hear this again and again and again. For example, let's take the principle of abiding in Christ, right? Like, do we ever get beyond the need to abide in Jesus Christ? Of course not. But some will say, yeah, I know about abiding. I know, Robbie, I know about abiding. I'm just like, oh, well, okay. But are you living it? Like the very fact that you say, yeah, I know. That's very concerning for me, you know? Yeah, I know about prayer and dependence. Yeah, we talked a lot about that. It's on paper somewhere. Yeah, I know. You know, a lot of churches do that. A lot of churches. They're like, yeah, we know. Prayer. But then there's no prayer. There's no prayer meetings. Or it's like a token prayer. There's no prayer among the pastors. No prayer among the leaders. No prayer among the families. There's no prayer among the church. They're like, there's no prayer. Yeah, we know prayer. But then there's nothing happening. Like, well, apparently you need to hear it again. Apparently you need to be reminded of that, which is absolutely essential and so massively important. This is what Peter is doing here right now. Let's just remind ourselves of what Peter has been reminding the church of so far in 2 Peter. He has reminded them of the gospel, verses 2 and 4. He has reminded them of character, verses 5 and 7. He has reminded them of fruitfulness, verse 8. He has reminded them of endurance, verse 10. And he has reminded them of the reality of the eternal kingdom, verse 11. He has reminded them of what matters most. Listen, loved ones, because in the end, that's all that matters. In the end, it's all that matters. Let me ask you this here, just as we move on here to the second point in a second. What's your plan? I mean this sincerely. What's your plan to make God's vision your vision? Do you have a plan to make sure that God's vision is your vision on a daily basis? What's your plan to make God's plan your plan? To make God's will your will. Do you have a plan, a strategy to make God's priorities your priorities on a daily basis? How do you, when you're wandering, how do you get back? What's the plan? What do the priorities of God consist of? What is most important to your life? What are you willing to die for? What is carrying you on into eternity? Like, what is it at the end of the day that matters most to God and therefore should matter most to us? These are very important questions. Peter's helping us a ton in chapter 1 with this. But I find we need way more believers to be able to answer that question. Here's my plan to make God's plan increasingly my plan. Here's my plan so that the priorities of God are the priorities within my life, because those are the priorities that God promises to bless. So I need to be continually reminded, because it calls me back to what matters most. It's happening right now, as we do this right now in this sermon, it's happening. The Holy Spirit is using that. Number two, because it awakens me to my purpose. I need to be reminded all the time because it awakens me to my purpose. Look at verse 13. I think it is right, as long as I'm in this body, to stir you up by way of reminder. Do you think Pastor Robbie likes the verb stir up there? Do you think so? Yes, I do. That is exciting. I'm excited to get there. Stir you up by way of reminder, since I know that the putting off my body will be soon, as our Lord Jesus Christ made clear to me. Okay? First thing I want us to see here, notice what Peter refers to twice. He refers to his imminent death. Peter's like, I'm going to die soon. Time my departure has come. I will put off my body. He's speaking of his death. Notice the reality of Peter's death heightens his purpose, and the reality of his death heightens the purpose of others that he wants to care for. Life is short. He knows his time is coming to an end. He's doubling down on reminding them of what matters most to their purpose. We learn a lot from Peter here, by the way. By the way, I just want to on this point here of Peter, like, man, I'm about to die. But he's not afraid of death. See that? Rather, it's death that motivates Peter. Hey, we live in a society now that is really living in denial of death. Death is pretty much a forbidden subject now. It's like wrong to talk about death in many circles and places. It's incredible to me. That's really, really hurting us as a culture, because last time I checked, death comes for all. However, there are increasing, mostly among very, very wealthy people in our society, there are increasing billionaires who somehow are trying to convince themselves that they can prevent death. I came across an article, just happened to this week. It's a Canadian telecom executive. He sold his telecom company for well over $1 billion, and he is now, quote, obsessed with evading death. Good luck, bro. Good luck. He's obsessed with evading death. And his goal is to live to 200, okay? And I'm like, why would you want to do that? Why would you want, he does. And he is making it his entire priority right now to set up and somehow to, he wants to, again, quote, this is in the article, to make death a preventable disease. And then you have another massive billionaire down in the States. And I learned this through this article too this week, that he is also obsessed with evading death, and he is literally spending $2 million a year on every test possible for his own physical body. $2 million a year just on tests and how he's doing physically to try to somehow, again, escape death. What do we call these people? Fools. We call them fools. But when you have nothing to live for, or at least when you are terrified of what happens after death, then all of a sudden this world becomes everything. All of a sudden, all you have to live for is here and now. And the Bible tells us the exact opposite. We have purpose now, but man, our home is not here. Amen. Our home is not here. Our home is heaven and the reality and the return of Jesus Christ. And he sets up the new heavens and the new earth, which Peter is going to speak about again in this letter as well. So for the believer in Jesus Christ, death is not to be feared. Why? Well, we learned just even in verse 11 that death is the entranceway into the eternal kingdom. So for the Christ follower, death, you have no sting. Death, you have no victory. Death is a reality, but listen, for the believer in Christ, death is actually the beginning of victory. We need to be reminded of this, church. Like right now, this is healthy for me to say aloud. You need to hear this, because a lot of us are living in such a way that all that matters is now. No, that's not true. I mean, life's all around us, isn't it? And listen, death is all around us. Life and death is all around us all the time. I mean, every single week, if not every day, I hear stories, and so do you, of life and death. So we got to live in such a way that we're ready and being reminded of what actually matters. The brevity of Peter's life leads to the urgency of Peter's purpose. That's what's happening right here in our text. I want you to notice that Peter refers to his, quote, body twice. A literal translation for the word body in the Greek here can also be translated tent. Putting off of my tent is soon. Tent, what is a tent? It's a temporary structure. The apostle Paul said the same thing using the same word. Look on the screen here. 2 Corinthians 5. Look at it. He says, for in this tent we groan. Can I get an amen? Amen. Groaning. You know, I literally got down yesterday. I was with some friends and I got up and I didn't realize I groaned. Like, hey, bro, you okay, man? You okay? And I'm like, no, I'm not okay. And that's what happens. We are groaning. But what? Every time we groan, you know how much I love groaning? We groan because we're longing for what is to come. The earth creation is groaning for its complete redemption. We groan physically, spiritually, emotionally. Man, we groan because this is not all there is. Praise God. We groan because we long to put on our heavenly dwelling. So think about it. Anyone who sets up a tent is not there for long. Fair? You set up a tent, you're not there for long. A tent is used for transitory purposes, right? So we have these foolish, wealthy billionaires that are trying to immortalize their tents. It's never, ever going to work. And here you have Peter and Paul, two apostolic heavyweights, both insisting in their own way and very similarly, this world is not our home. This world is not our home. Why? They're like, because we have bodies that are tents. They're tents, which means what? As the Bible says over and over again, we are strangers, aliens. We are sojourners in this world because this world is not our home. Our hope is not here. Our hope is not here. Hey, brothers and sisters, you have to live like your hope is not here. Your hope is not in your bank account. Your hope is not, again, in your house. Your hope is not in your job here. It's not. Your hope is not in other people. Your hope is in Christ. Amen. Your hope is in the kingdom. Your hope is in eternity. So look at Philippians chapter 3. Notice and love this verse. Our citizenship is in heaven. And from it, we await a Savior. We await a Savior, the Lord Jesus Christ, who will transform our lowly body to be like his glorious body by the power that enables him even to subject all things to himself. This is a reason to live right here. We do as much as we can for Christ now because this is our future reality and this is the hope that we have. You know, I read this morning in Titus 2 as I was seeking to renew my mind in my Bible readings. And in Titus 2, he says, waiting for our blessed hope, the return of Jesus. Like, waiting for our blessed hope. I'm like, oh, that's so good.
1: 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We are so glad you're here. And without you, living the light wouldn't exist. Our passion and mission here is to see radical transformation in God's people through the revelation of God's truth. We believe that through the faithful and passionate preaching of God's word, disciples will be made and the church will be strengthened. 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

0: 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Hey, listen, if you resonate deeply with this ministry, passion for God's word and following Jesus Christ, and if you're not currently connected to a church, we want to make you aware of Hope Bible Church. This is where this ministry comes from. HopeOakville.ca. We are located on the very border of Burlington and Oakville. 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We want to shine some light in the darkness. That's why we're here at Hope Bible Church. Again, HopeOakville.ca.
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